Damien. I am upset about it to this day. So we're still watching, and as this news article has made clear, those that were affected by the use of eminent domain by Northeastern Illinois University are still upset about it, and our community still has that vacancy, has that absence there. Also happening in this area, if you live on Bryn Mawr Avenue and you're in the North Park area, apparently they're considering building some four-story condos on Bryn Mawr, which will also drastically affect our little tiny community. North Park, nice place. Not gentrified, community-oriented, quiet. Interesting to see what will be happening in our little slice of Chicago. And that has been a quarterly issue, everybody, for the books. Quarterly issues, and a reminder that that WZRD Chicago is a community-facing and community-run radio station. Rare thing. We're here to serve you, and if you have any ideas of topics that would like to be covered or that you're interested in hearing about and for us to report on, you can visit again WZRDChicago.org, look up our contact information, and get in contact with our station manager and program director, and we will be on it. 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

0: temperatures in the mid-70s in the city, a little cooler at the beaches, warmer in the valleys. As always, look it, you gotta wake up. No arguments.
1: It's time to stick your finger in the third eye and at least wake yourself up.
0: You even have to get your dog awake.

Crazy RD Chicago Wannads by Honeycomb. I heard Lambada, the quote-unquote original version from 1989, which is a Brazilian stolen cover. I think cover is not quite the right word, of a Peruvian track we heard earlier by Los Charcas called Llorando Se Fue. And starting off, we also heard Lamento de un Galax from Los Galax de San Juan, another Peruvian chicha band, demented sounding, but I love it. And we started off the set with El Polen, another Peruvian group, kind of like Peruvian folk psych from the 70s. Kind of an instrumental track, but they have some great cuts, and maybe we'll hear a little bit more from El Polen later on in the set. I'm Wizard. You're Wizard. We're all Wizard here on WZRD Chicago Freeform Radio.

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Get just more lambada. I want lots of lambada. Lambada, lambada, lambada, lambada, lambada. I can see the wizards scuttling back and forth, pondering their orbs, bringing out their magical equipment, which is this very special wizard equipment that has the magical power of transferring live sounds into a device, running it through a mystical converter, and then exporting it directly into your ears through a phone, a radio, a car stereo. It's a patented wizard technology, but it's all for the service of recording and transmitting live music. And that is going to be happening in the 10 o'clock hour, part of our long-running Thursday Night Live band series. Thursday Night Live, The War and Peace Report. I am not Terry Hemridge, and this is not Breakfast with the Beatles. And you're listening to WZRD Chicago,

Danger is a biologic necessity for men like sleeping dreams. If you face death for that time, for the period of direct confrontation, you are immortal. For the Western middle classes, danger is a rarity and erupts solely with a sudden, random shock. And yet we are all in danger at all times, since our death exists. Mektub, it is written, waiting to present the aspect of surprised recognition. Is there a technique for confronting death without immediate physical danger? Can one reach the Western lands without physical death? These are the questions that Hassan I. Sabah asked.

Alice Coltrane on WZRD Chicago. The hour is approaching the 8 o'clock, which means that a station ID has happened. 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Happens to also be a college radio station, happens to also be a free-form station, happens to be a bastion of free thought and weird music and community music, including our Thursday Night Live series. We are going to be hosting a local band that's going to be gracing our airways. I will find out the name of that local band shortly, and when I do, it will be reported to you directly. And in the meantime, here is some freeform radio.

0: 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Let's Save Tony Orlando's House by Yola Tango. Actually, that is a Simpsons reference. It's one of Troy McClure's You May Remember Me From Such Telephones As Let's All Save Tony Orlando's House. And apparently, Yola Tango during those times would use Simpsons quotes as kind of holdovers if they didn't know what the name of the song would be. And that one became a permanent one. So that's like that's it. How are you feeling, Wizard?
1: You know, pretty overall good. I mean, it's been kind of a stranger week, but that's probably not for the air. But yeah, it's nice. I listened to the classic Wildfire Flower on the way over here. We were actually talking about that last week, and somehow it just popped back in my head.
0: You know, I played a little bit, just a transitionary track. It's such a Wizardly record.
1: Right?
0: I feel like that's freeform.
1: It's very freeform. I was thinking about it, right? Like, in a way, it goes from, like, you know, intro track to, like, arguably the best pop song of the 2010s. To arguably one of the best hip hop songs of the 2010s, to like weird like electronic-y like kind of folky stuff later on. It's a really great record.
0: It's a great one.
1: It's one of those like, I think if the world were a better place, that would probably be considered like.
0: The university police are calling me.
1: Oh no,
0: I'm arrested again. It's probably the band coming.
1: Oh yeah,
0: one second. Here's some radio.

0: 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This currently is a newer track by Sophia Birch. I hate to be a Pitchfork dude, but they just released a list of like 70 records that you should check out, which I feel like is cooler content than most of the things they do, because I can just go through myself and put records down that I want and not be, look at 6.2 behind a paywall.
1: Very weird. I don't like it.
0: It's the in-crapification.
1: Yes. Good FCC mind.
0: Yeah, well, yes. In-crapification of reality. Not at the Wizard, though.
1: No.
0: WZRD is just as crappy as it's always been.
1: I knew you were going to do it, and I still
0: laughed. And anyway, we have our long-running live band show, which is not crappy. I love TNL. Mm-hmm. Do you know the name of the band? I don't know the name of the band.
1: The band.
0: They've reunited with their one surviving member.
1: Yo, the ghost of Robbie Robertson's on the way, boys.
0: They're doing the last waltz again. Only here on WZRD.
1: The last
0: Chicago.
1: Sarah band?
0: The last Sarah band. It's the I get that.
1: Yeah. Welcome, America.
0: By the way, so... What else is new? We got... I was playing some Avalanches. You know what? You're talking about that album, Wildflower. I also played the track that Wildfire, Because I'm Me, samples, Want Ads, which is an infinitely better song than actually Because I'm Me. Because I'm Me is great, but Want Ads, you're saying it's one of the great pop songs of all time?
1: Well, no. I said of the 2010s.
0: Of the 20s. Yeah, excuse me.
1: That's a very specific statement.
0: Well, it's because...
1: Of that.
0: But also... Good ons for them. Oh, this is part of my... I've been playing this song, Lambada, all night, but like different covers of it. Mm-hmm. This is like the sixth version of it, and this is a Polish version of it.
1: Okay, right on.
0: There is another radio station in Chicago, and I forget the dial, but it's a Polish radio station, and it is the other freeform radio station in Chicago, because it plays all types of stuff, often in Polish. Shout out.
1: I'm reminded of a misheard John Prine lyric, which is, crap. I forgot it. I shouldn't even say. I have a dumb joke.
0: Write it down. We'll circle back in a little bit.
1: What if I want a triangle back?
0: WZRD Chicago Freeform Radio.

0: also tells you the backstory of the description of the blood vessel.
1: I've always been under the impression that it was actually

0: Listen, everybody, you have been listening to WZRD Chicago Freeform Radio. We have another wizard coming up, nipping at my boot heels, about to play some sweet, sweet music.
1: Oh, yeah.
0: What do you got planned for us, wizard?
2: Well, I'm going to play in the 9 o'clock hour. Chris Hedges interviewed Whitney Webb about her most recent article about Les Wexner and everything crazy he's doing in Ohio. So I'm going to play that for the 9 o'clock hour. I want to play some Swamp Dog, because I watched a movie about Swamp Dog, and I
0: what was that movie called?
2: Swamp Dog Gets His Pool Painted.
0: Oh.
2: It's a documentary, but like they keep cutting back to Swamp Dog getting his pool painted by this white dude. It's great. It's really good. I genuinely recommend it a lot. So we'll probably hear a lot of that. John Prine makes an appearance in the movie, so I'm going to play some John Prine as well.
0: John Prine is the Swamp Dog
2: So the thing is, Swamp Dog did a cover of Sam Stone.
0: Oh.
2: And then I guess... You know, they decided to do a version of it together. So it's, you know, John Prine does the first verse, Swamp Dog does the second verse, and then I think Prine does the third verse. They only showed the two first verses. In the
0: now, am I mistaken? Isn't John Prine from Chicago?
2: He's from Chicago.
0: Oh, that's cool.
2: John Prine's the man.
0: Very true.
2: I do like John Prine quite a lot.
0: We like John Prine here at WZRD.
2: Absolutely.
0: As long as it's followed by some sludge metal immediately afterwards.
2: I was thinking, so it's not John Prine, but I was playing around with transitions on the way over here. Cocaine Blues into The Race Is About to Begin. But I have to censor that one.
0: Well, good.
2: Which, I mean, I'm capable
0: of. Godspeed.
2: Thank you.
0: Wizard, we do have magical incantations that can do that.
2: Yeah, it's called My Fingers. Interpret that how you will.
0: We do have a Thursday Night Live band coming up in the 10 o'clock hour. Stay tuned for that. WZRD, love, peace, and magic forever.

0: 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The hour is 9 o'clock, meaning that this is your station ID. 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
1: 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Oh, Wizard!
0: And we're not Terry Hemridge, and this is not Beatles in the Morning.
1: Oh, yeah. I don't... No day in life for you, baby.
0: We do have a nice hour-long rock block of Van Halen coming down the pipe for you, so look forward to that.
1: I'm going
0: to
1: do a rock block on Ignatius. Igneous Rocks.
0: I like that. Igneous Rocks.
1: Ignatius Rocks. Jesus.
0: Ignatius Rocks. WZR Chicago, if you have any calls, requests, concerns, you can reach us here at 773-442-4578. Mm-hmm. That number again is 773-442-4578. If you've been interested or like any of the stuff that I played or Future Wizard will play, you can visit Spinatron.com, Spinatron.com, the War and Peace Report, and type in WZRD, because I'm not backlisting this stuff. They do not pay me anything to do this, and I have no obligation to do so.
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2: I can respect that. 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
0: Mm-hmm.
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0: I played something that was not on the internet today.
2: Yeah.
0: Figure out which one it was. We love you.
2: It was, I don't know, The Year of the Cat. There we go.
0: Oh, well, that's coming up in the 10 o'clock hour. And so is Thursday Night Live.
2: Amen.

0: This is Work Song by Romare, and it is quite good, but we're going to cut it off a little bit early. You can find that wherever you find your songs. Did want to get this piece out to the world before TNL. So that's, probably good time to start it now. For those who may listen to the station a while, I did read the article that they're going to be talking about towards the beginning of the summer. But it is a really interesting article, and Chris Hedges always does a good job with his interviews. So we're going to listen to Chris Hedges interview Whitney Webb about her article, talking about Leslie Wexner and, you know, the technique he's creating in Ohio. Anyway, WZRD Chicago, 88.3 FM The Wizard. Hope you're doing A-OK.
1: The proliferation of data centers built to process immense amounts of data sets and train AI models has spawned widespread grassroots backlash by a diverse coalition of Americans across the country. The people behind these industrial behemoths and the legislative infrastructure that has laid the path to their development, however, are scarcely understood. In a recent article for Unlimited Hangout, Whitney Webb investigates the Silicon Heartland, or the part of the Columbus metropolitan area that is being rapidly developed into a major hub for technological development, hosting big tech campuses, semiconductor production facilities, and massive data centers. Webb reveals that at the center of this technological development drive is Jeffrey Epstein's most prominent benefactor, Les Wexner, the billionaire founder of Bath and Body Works with ties to organized crime, who co-founded the Mega Group, a cohort of Jewish entrepreneurs who once met twice a year to discuss where to target their philanthropic investments. Birthright Israel was one of the most prominent initiatives spun out of the group. Through a dizzying array of public-private partnerships and alleged shell companies, Wexner has gained control of key real estate that is now being utilized by military contracting big tech companies, enriching himself and the corporations he's lured to the Silicon Heartland along the way. But it is how Wexner has accumulated this leverage that illuminates the dark inner workings of our political system. These public-private partnerships, Webb reveals, despite the banality of their name, function as a way for oligarchs to funnel taxpayer money into privately developed business projects. These agreements also enmesh the money, objectives, and players of the private sector so deeply into the legislative process that they empower the private end of these partnerships to take de facto control of their government collaborators. In doing so, these oligarchs facilitate a quasi-legal corporatization of government. Inevitably, as data centers increasingly become a key component of the nation's surveillance infrastructure, other centers of power enter the mix as well, with national security actors, defense executives, Israeli business interests, Vivek Ramaswamy, Peter Thiel allies, and Vice President J.D. Vance lingering on the peripheries of the public-private framework advancing this data center deluge. Joining me to discuss the legal infrastructure and networks behind some of our modern surveillance state is investigative journalist and author of One Nation Under Blackmail, Whitney Webb. So let's begin with Wexner, who he is, and perhaps he has close ties to Epstein. You can speak about that as well.
2: Sure. Thanks so much for having me back on, Chris. So, yes, Leslie Wexner, probably best known for one of two things, either being the richest man in the state of Ohio or being the most well-known benefactor of Jeffrey Epstein, at least on paper. So Leslie Wexner created a large conglomerate of companies now under the parent company L Brands. But some of the best known companies that he has been behind are longtime staples of American malls, Bath and Body Works being one, Abercrombie and Fitch, The Limited, Limited 2, et cetera, et cetera. Some of my reporting on him in conjunction with Epstein has focused on things like his organized crime connections, which were alleged by Columbus local police as they were investigating the death of one of his lawyers, or one of the lawyers, rather, of the Limited, named Arthur Shapiro in the 1980s, who was deemed to have been murdered in what was referred to as a mob-style hit. Back in, I believe, 1985 or so, and Wexner and his close associate, John Kessler, were named as suspects, and their ties to organized crime were detailed in a report that was heavily censored by the Columbus police chief at the time, and ended up being revealed inadvertently through a Freedom of Information Act request filed by local journalist Bob Fatrakis in the late 90s. And so, you know, we have a record of that in the various organized crime connections that were alleged to, you know, a record of that now. Notably, Kessler

0: government of New Albany. But in some of these law changes that I lobbied for, including at the state level, allowed the New Albany company created by Wexner and Kessler to do unprecedented things for a private company, like tax local residents and issue bonds and all sorts of things that are normally meant to be the business of local governments. And they've, you know, Kessler, for example, has said that the New Albany local government in their partnership is extremely pro-development and adheres to a master plan that was developed by the New Albany company. So this is one of Wexner's other endeavors, aside from, of course, his association with Jeffrey Epstein and longtime partnership there, and his corporate behemoth L Brands that he runs and that made him a billionaire. But this is one of the other things that he has been developing for some time, the town of New Albany, which is now, obviously as part of the broader Columbus region, home to the vast majority of Ohio's data centers. So Ohio is currently, I believe, fourth in the United States for having the most data centers, behind Virginia, Texas, and California, I believe. They have about 193 data centers currently, I believe, and 121 of those are in and around New Albany.
1: Your article shows that Wexner and various public-private partnerships that he spearheaded are serving as a key node in the development of this data center in Ohio, the Silicon Heartland. But there's a much broader coalition of people and institutions that are driving the data center push, wrapping big tech, the U.S. government, elements of the military-industrial complex in the mix. What's the objective, and why data centers?
0: Do you mean in Ohio or in general?
1: National. Well, both. I mean, but because Ohio is kind of, I think, your case study.
0: Right, sure. So obviously, it's fair to say that the network behind the data center push is extremely large and influential, obviously spearheaded by big tech companies that at this point have, for all intents and purposes, fused with the national security state. And this has been ongoing for some time. So a good example is to look back at the 2018 National Security Commission on AI that was chaired by Eric Schmidt, the former Google CEO, and a close associate of Schmidt who had previously held a top position at what is now the Department of War. And basically everyone on that commission was either, a major executive at one of these big tech companies that is behind the data center push, or figures that had previously worked for the military. To establish basically the U.S. roadmap on AI and what needed to be done for quote unquote national security purposes. And it's fair to say that even beyond that, you can see how these two groups have become so intertwined by the fact that the intelligence community, as well as the military and other major aspects of the federal government, contract extensively with these same big tech companies and are arguably largely dependent on them. While at the same time, a lot of these big tech oligarchs, are major donors to our politicians. On various levels, they have much more influence than arguably any other group right now. And I think as a very visual example that people will be familiar with, that's a testament to this, is after Trump's inauguration or during Trump's inauguration last year, behind him was a line of who's who of big tech CEOs like Jeff Bezos, and other figures like him, a testament to their role and importance in getting him elected for a second term. And he has obviously so far been generously repaying their patronage. But there's important people to look at, too, in the build out of this AI the data center deluge, as you called it, that aren't such public figures at this point. So there's a lot of AI infrastructure companies that are becoming increasingly important to this, but they largely stay out of the news. So one good example, I think, for this would be a company called Crusoe AI, which is, for example, building the Stargate project for OpenAI and Larry Ellison's Oracle, which was announced in the early days of, I think, one of the first announcements, actually, of Trump soon after

0: his inauguration this time around. And they're basically building a lot of the data centers and working a sort of a middleman between these big tech companies and the actual creation and infrastructure that they rely on. And so those companies are an important part of this, you know, constellation of actors as well. And it's also something that's happening well beyond the U.S. So one of the founders of Crusoe AI, for example, is named Cully Kavnis, and he accompanied Peter Thiel the co-founder of Palantir, on his recent trip to Argentina to meet with Javier Milei. Later, they also met with Chilean politicians, apparently including the president of Chile, though it wasn't publicly announced, and also the president of Paraguay. And, you know, not long after that, you know, at least in the case of Milei, there have been these proposals of having, you know, allowing companies with no human employees that are run by AI to operate in the country. An announcement of Stargate Argentina on behalf of OpenAI, run by Sam Altman, who's closely affiliated with Peter Thiel. So these people are looking to build data centers really all over the world. Why are they doing it? Why data centers? It's essential to basically their various plans from AI, which run, which include not just, you know, their plans for, you know, AI related businesses, but also a lot of these people subscribe to specific ideologies that see that extreme investments in AI and AI compute capability are necessary in order to further the development of what they call artificial general intelligence or an AI super intelligence. And some of them hold an almost religious fervor, you could say, for having that come to fruition, are openly transhumanist and think that the end goal of humanity is to have humanity merge with AI in some capacity. So they have not just the economic incentive, they also have this, I would call it quasi-religious incentive as well, which may help propel this along even when the economics of it don't necessarily make sense. And at the end of the day, I think it's a testament to how we're sort of living in an era of this is the importance to them of computing power over people. And so, you know, people that are negatively affected by them, apparently their concerns don't matter. And there's a coordinated effort to sort of paint any pushback as being propelled by China, for example. And various different narratives are being fielded right now to try and manage local anger at an increasing cost of living crisis, many of which have been linked to data centers, particularly their power usage and their water usage. And some of these Thiel linked outlets, like Pirate Wires, for example, have tried to push against those claims, but using the data on the books about water usage and some other people, but in some other claims. But in states like California, most data centers aren't required to report how much water they use. So how accurate is the data we have on it anyway? And a lot of data centers are moving into areas that have, you know, water issues or are having droughts already. And so obviously local concern about that is quite reasonable. But, for the big tech oligarchs, they're not really interested in hearing those concerns. They have a dedicated mission to improving AI for, as I mentioned, various purposes and moving the United States further into an AI-powered, you know, economy.
1: So could you explain what people like Wexner and Thiel, what is their political and social vision? What are they trying to create? And how will these data centers and AI help them achieve this vision?
0: So essentially what Wexner has done in the state of Ohio and what I detail is that he has privatized major aspects of local and state government. Through first in the example I gave earlier of New Albany, and then extending beyond that to first the Columbus region, and then really the state in entirety, focusing mainly on the Department of Economic Development, and where that essentially intersects with people like Peter Thiel is his interest. Thiel's professed interest in the writings of people like Curtis Yarvin in the neo-reactionary movement, who posit that the answer to current problems with our government is to privatize the state entirely and place in charge of it a CEO that would essentially operate as a dictator. So both men quite clearly have an interest in privatizing major aspects, if not all, of the U.S. government. And so, you know, ultimately from that, what does that mean? And up until, you know, this point, the way to achieve that in a practical sense has been to expand and grow the power of public-private partnerships, where almost always the public sector is subservient to its private sector partner. And it's used to enrich the private sector partner in the public sector, ostensibly working as a watchdog here on private sector power, does not end up functioning that way. And so ultimately, this is what we're seeing, I think, especially with the ascendance of oligarchs like Thiel and people close to him, to the halls of political power. For example, the best example, obviously, being current Vice President J.D. Vance, is to further this. So we go beyond the public-private partnership model that's predominated, you know, for several decades now, and move into this more extreme privatization, which may happen gradually or suddenly, depending on how they think it could best be implemented to suit their interests.
1: Well, one of the points you make in the article is that they seize, I think, was it they took control of the liquor tax in Ohio, but one of the points you make is that once this public money pours into their hands, there's no accountability. Nobody knows where it goes.
0: Yeah, so what I was talking about in that specific example is this organization that was created as essentially the privatized version of the state economic development authority, and it's called Jobs Ohio. And so Jobs Ohio was allowed to purchase rights to the Ohio liquor tax for, I think, $1.4 billion, which it made back extremely quickly. And they, because they are a private company, are not required to show how they use the funds they take in from the liquor tax, and are essentially referred to as a dark money organization. They claim, of course, to be creating lots of jobs by offering, you know, taxpayer funded through the liquor tax and other means, incentives packages to a lot of these large data center companies and other corporations that are in the same sphere that have moved in, like Palmer Luckey's Anduril, which is backed by Peter Thiel. But Jobs Ohio has been able to supposedly, you know, they claim that these incentive packages help attract all of these businesses to the state. And if they didn't exist, those companies would go elsewhere. But studies show that's only true in maybe 25% of cases, and it's unclear how many jobs Jobs Ohio has actually created since it was, you know, came into existence in 2011. And if you're looking at data centers, you know, a lot has been said about how many jobs they're going to create, but most of the jobs they create are temporary. They're construction jobs. And so once the data center is built, most of them employ maybe 20 to 30 people per data center, which is not very much. And so if you consider the amount of money, which is often millions, poured into these incentive packages, which also include in Ohio sales and property tax exemptions, you know, is it really worth it for, you know, 10 to, you know, 20 to 30 jobs per center when the losses to the Ohio taxpayer number in the millions?
1: And this was money, if I remember correctly from your article, that was used to fund education, I mean, to fund kind of basic services. Once they took it, that money is gone.
0: Yeah, so if you look at Governor Mike DeWine, for example, he pushed through a recent spending bill that gutted all of those services, and there was efforts at the state level to push through legislation that would curb some of these tax exemptions for data centers, and Mike DeWine vetoed that. But, you know, Mike DeWine and some of the people that work under him have been heavily their political careers have been very related to the fortunes of Leslie Wexner, who count among their biggest donors. Of course, it's fair to say also that Wexner donates to both parties, but the vast majority of his patronage in the state has gone to Ohio Republicans, Mike DeWine being no exception. And his predecessor, John Kasich, was heavily funded by Wexner as well, which seems to have resulted in part in the creations of Jobs Ohio, which ended up being used to scale the model that Wexner implemented in Columbus via the Columbus Partnership.
1: At the beginning of the article, where you're writing about how Wexner helped create a network of public-private partnerships, and, of course, as you mentioned, used billions of dollars of Ohio taxpayer money to finance a massive welfare system for corporations. Can you detail how the public-private partnerships are put together, how they work, how Wexner used them to create this vast data center development?
0: Yeah, so the culmination of that effort is the company that we just discussed called Jobs Ohio. But it started off in the region of Columbus. So as I mentioned earlier, Wexner successfully privatized the town of New Albany, which is close to Columbus and sits within the Columbus region. And in the early 2000s, Wexner and Kessler, who created the New Albany Company that took over that town, created something called the Columbus Partnership, which basically became the de facto economic development authority. And the Columbus Partnership then spawned something that is now called One Columbus, that is the Columbus region's economic development authority. And it is a public-private partnership that the private sector donors to One Columbus include Wexner's companies, but also include very large companies that have a large presence in the state, like JP Morgan, for example, and ones that have large data centers in the state and Columbus area specifically, like Amazon. And so, not surprisingly, One Columbus is, as they say, is quote unquote aggressively focused on achieving the economic development goals of its private sector partners, which includes the build out of data centers. And so to facilitate that and subsidize that with taxpayer money, that is what, you know, these public-private partnerships are essentially doing. And as I said earlier, there's no proof that these are necessary to bring the vast majority of these companies to the region or to the state, but it is a way to use taxpayer money to subsidize the build-out of AI infrastructure on a massive scale, and they continue to foot the bill in other ways, you know, via higher power bills, for example, which in the Columbus region in particular have, you know, exploded as the data center boom in the state has continued to grow. And as I mentioned earlier, you know, the vast majority of data centers in the state are in that area. And so after the success of the Columbus Partnership, various other replicas, you could say, were spawned in various other parts of the state, Cleveland, Cincinnati, and so on, until it was basically, I think, in about five or six, maybe seven chunks. And then Jobs Ohio's created and then partners with every single one. So basically, you know, Wexner and Kessler created the model in Columbus, and then it's replicated in every other major metropolitan area in Ohio. And then connecting all of them is the 2011 created Jobs Ohio, which John Kasich, as I mentioned earlier, the year before Jobs Ohio was created, declared receiving 35 gifts, quote unquote, from Wexner, but declined to disclose what the gifts were and what their monetary value was. And another interesting point there is that the venture capitalist from Sequoia Capital, Mark Kwame, also donated, I think, several million dollars to Kasich right before he created Jobs Ohio. And then after creating it, Kasich put Kwame in charge of Jobs Ohio.
1: Can you talk about the ties with Israel? I know Compass Data Centers, you mentioned, has Israeli ties. And I'm wondering whether the pairing between Wexner and Compass illustrate a network driving the development of big tech and the AI boom that has deep Israeli roots?
0: Well, looking at a lot of the tech companies and data center companies that have installed themselves in New Albany in particular, the vast majority of them have significant subsidiaries that operate in the state of Israel. And Wexner, of course, is intimately related to the state of Israel through his own activities. For example, I think several decades ago, he was sort of acting as a middleman in some business capacities between Israel and China, and also working on establishing Israeli businesses and helping them establish themselves in the occupied Golan Heights, among other things. And that's to say nothing of his links to the Mega Group, for example, which, as you noted in your introduction, created Birthright Israel. And also Jeffrey Epstein, who at this point is quite known for his ties to former Israeli politicians and the Israeli state. But I think it also speaks to sort of a broader issue to have a lot of this infrastructure of technology in the U.S. be intimately intermingled and connected to Israel. And this was actually something that was furthered and actually developed in conjunction with Netanyahu and the so-called vulture capitalist and significant donor to neoconservative causes, Paul Singer, who explicitly created a company called Startup Nation Central with the explicit purpose of making it impossible for the U.S. to ever significantly support the BDS movement or the Boycott, Divest, Sanctions movement. And the goal was to basically market Israeli startups to U.S. big tech firms so that they would acquire a lot of those startups in unprecedented numbers, and also contract with them so that U.S. technological infrastructure on multiple levels would be so intimately enmeshed with Israeli interests that they could never meaningfully boycott Israel no matter what happened, essentially. And a lot of these startups, of course, if you've ever looked into the Israeli startup scene, are intimately related to, Israeli intelligence and Israeli military operations. They're staffed by veterans of one or the other. And at the same time, coincidentally, that Startup Nation Central was created, the Israeli government developed an explicit policy where these startups would be used to conduct operations that previously had been conducted in-house by Mossad and Unit 8200 and other parts of the Israeli intelligence system. So, for lack of a better word, they have an explicit policy of using them as front companies for intelligence. And so basically, by having all of these big tech companies absorb them, the goal is to have a major economic lever of power over the tech industry in particular that would prevent U.S. policy from ever meaningfully challenging Israel, even, at this point in time when they have, actively been conducting a genocidal war for years in Palestine.
1: So let me ask about Anduril. Can you explain what that is and its importance?
0: Yeah, so Anduril is a company that was created by Palmer Luckey and Trey Stevens. Palmer Luckey was a Thiel fellow. He created Oculus Rift, and later it was sold to Facebook when Peter Thiel was on the board of Facebook. And subsequently, Luckey's subsequent venture, Anduril, was funded in large part by Thiel. And then Trey Stevens is a former veteran of the intelligence community that went to work for Palantir, which, of course, is a Peter Thiel-created company, and then later joined Founders Fund and decided to create Anduril with Luckey at a time when he was also more or less advising the Trump administration Pentagon, its transition team, during Trump's first term as president. And so they in particular specialize in autonomous weaponry, mainly drones. And so they have moved into the Columbus area as well. Palmer Luckey credits Jobs Ohio with their decision to establish themselves there for this factory called Arsenal One, which is due to be producing an extensive amount of autonomous lethal drones really any day now at this point. nearby, there's an effort by Howard Lutnick's company, Cantor Fitzgerald, to find the next Anduril to fill that particular space. So Cantor Fitzgerald, of course, being Howard Lutnick, the current Commerce Secretary with a lot of ties to Epstein in particular. So it's kind of interesting to see that coalesce in the region that has essentially become Leslie Wexner's fiefdom. And aside from that, it's worth noting that another venture of Palmer Luckey as well, that's also more or less linked to Peter Thiel and other figures around in and around Palantir, like Joe Lonsdale, is this effort to create a stablecoin bank called Erebor, which Luckey nominally created, but it's going to be run by other people. But it's going to be based in Columbus. And so this is an effort to increase dollar hegemony through stable coins. And I think recently they were fielded as a choice to restructure Venezuela's sovereign debt, or particularly the debt of their state oil company following the kidnapping of Nicolas Maduro, and during a time when Trump at least claims that he is, quote unquote, running the country. So that's worth keeping in mind, as is the fact that Erebor was explicitly created to replace Silicon Valley Bank, which you may remember collapsing a few years ago. And if you paid attention to reporting about the collapse of the bank was largely created by a run on the bank that was orchestrated by none other than Peter Thiel. How interesting. So just an example of how this this particular network operates in one sense, and also the fact that they have extensively sought to include Ohio in a lot of their plans.
1: Just to close, I wondered if you can describe Smart Columbus and how it's kind of functioning as a test city for other smart cities in the U.S. It's clearly, I think you make the point, part of a broader nationwide trend.
0: Yes. So Smart Columbus is an initiative that was created by the Columbus Partnership, which, as I mentioned earlier, was created in the early 2000s by Wexner and his henchman, I don't know what else to call him, John Kessler. And essentially it was created to, yes, make Columbus a test case for smart city technologies and the implementation of various smart city programs, one of which is aimed at eliminating the use of private cars within the city of Columbus and moving sort of to these fleets of ride-sharing vehicles, Ubers, essentially, and potentially in the future, Waymos and things like that. And oddly enough, this directly intersects with an entity that I mentioned earlier, the U.S. National Security Commission on Artificial Intelligence, which was led by Eric Schmidt. And one of the goals of that commission, though not in their final report, but in documents of theirs that were obtained by Freedom Information Request, was their belief that in order to, for the U.S., to compete with China in artificial intelligence, which of course to them was of prime national security importance, it was essential that private car ownership be phased out and replaced with these ride-sharing fleets of Ubers, essentially, or eventually autonomous ride-sharing vehicles, as necessary to train and improve AI in order to compete with China. And so, you know, essentially Smart Columbus was a test case for that, or is looking to promote those types of initiatives, which they've done quite gradually. It obviously hasn't gotten to that point in Columbus, but essentially the goal of this other Columbus Partnership connected entity is to have those kinds of things happen in Columbus specifically, and basically use it as a beta test for these technologies that are designed by, you know, Silicon Valley, or, you know, in the case of the U.S. and SCI, military related figures as well, to have that essentially be beta tested in Columbus without the people of Columbus really having any input into that process at all.
1: What they're building is a kind of totalitarian capitalism, isn't it?
0: You could say that in a way. It's interesting to point out that a lot of these oligarchs that swim in these same circles as Peter Thiel, take Mark Andreessen, for example, is the author of a document that he calls the Techno-Optimist Manifesto. And one of the main influences, he says, for that paper is a quote-unquote philosopher by the name of Nick Land, who's quite popular also in the neo-reactionary movement. And Nick Land argues that capitalism is a type of AI, and that capitalism is also God, and thus AI is God. And Mark Andreessen kind of reflects those ideas in his writings, and these ideas are pretty much very popular with the same people who are interested in Curtis Yarvin's ideas of privatizing the state and having it be led by a CEO dictator, which, as I mentioned earlier, is of interest to Peter Thiel and some of his allies, which include Andreessen. So essentially, you know, like I said earlier, I think they're building it out of the sense that they want to, they're essentially creating, I guess, a new model of feudalism, but enforced by technology, where basically there's a class, you know, an upper class and then a large underclass, and having that be enforced by technology. And, you know, one of the favorite historians of these big tech oligarchs that they've done interviews with, sit downs with him, like one with Mark Zuckerberg, for example, is Yuval Noah Harari. And he has argued that in this era of, you know, AI and the data center push and all of this that we're living now, but he said this several years ago, that in contrast to the Industrial Revolution of times past, where it was the unexploited versus the exploited, now for, you know, the vast majority of people, it will be exploited versus expendable, and it's better to be exploited than expendable. And so, you know, as AI is taking jobs from regular people and all of this being led by organizations that, you know, it must be a sick joke to call it Jobs Ohio, you know, we are basically living in an era where these people are attempting to build a very anti-human future, and they see capital as the most important thing to, you know, support and guide and nurture. You know, people and humanity in general are secondary to the progression of AI, which a lot of these people, as I mentioned earlier, see as directly connected to capital, and for, you know, is essentially, you know, deified by these people. And so we certainly cannot live in a world like that. You know, some of them have written books about how the goal is to basically have like brains and vats and robots basically conduct economic activity and have a perpetual growth economy with no humans involved at all, that our future is essentially that. So this is obviously a future that people that don't want something insanely dystopian like that should reject. And the best way to do that is to not use their products and to basically divest yourself as much as possible from big tech devices and services and the products they offer. Because, for example, in the data center push, you know, in this paradigm where they say anyway that data is the new oil, data centers are sort of like the oil pipelines in previous decades. And if you look at examples like the Keystone Pipeline and how the government managed that backlash and things like that and furthered their development through things like eminent domain, we may see a lot of that happen in the future with data centers. But the best thing we can do is not use their products. It's a little different than oil, where you have to fill up gas in your car to get by. We don't need to use AI chatbots and, you know, ask them all these mundane things or use them if we're really against what the data centers are doing. And as this becomes a progressively more pertinent issue for people in the United States in particular, if you want to stop the data center push and backlash, you know, they have a lot prepared to prevent any sort of direct action or even in-person protests. So the best thing we can do is just boycott and divest ourselves from their products as much as possible, because they can't really justify a data center build out if no one is using their algorithms and chatbots. So, I mean, we absolutely do have a way to keep this from going as far as they would like it to go, and to prevent them from, you know, pumping out, you know, pumping up everyone's water and raising electricity prices and basically and doing a lot of things that are going to make regular people's lives increasingly harder. It's already hard. And we have time now to develop something independent of these companies that are basically taking control of our government, that have very nefarious agendas, not just for the United States, but for the natural world and humanity in general. And I think really the best way forward, the nonviolent approach is best, and it is to divest and not use their stuff as much as possible.
1: Great, thanks, Whitney. I want to thank Max, Thomas, Diego, and Wal, who produced the show. You can find me at chrishedges.substack.com.

CRD Chicago, that thing just ended. But yeah, thanks Chris Hedges. You do good work. Thanks Whitney Webb. You do good work. I should probably write that in the book. That would be helpful. So I'm going to do that. We apparently have no Swamp Dog at Wizards, so I'm going to try my best to find some Swamp Dog in the real world so we have some in the future. Yeah, wow. It's really wild. But we're going to hear some tracks off of Swamp Dog's Rat On because it's a great cover. And, you know, that means it must be good, right? So let's find it. It's going to take me a second. I'm going to talk in the microphone until I find it for you. Oh, they don't have it. Of course they don't have it. Oh, here we go. Rat On digitally remastered. So it is 9:58, which means I'm legally obliged to tell you that you are listening to WZRD Chicago 88.3 FM The Wizard. I'd probably tell you that anyway. But, you know. Anyway, the point of the story is, let's hear some Swamp Dog. Here's some Swamp Dog. Rat On, baby. 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

want everybody to kind of just think about what we just said. Kind of let it sink in. Just don't say a word. Just think about it. Just think about it.

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The Wizard, it is Thursday night, and in fine WZRD tradition, we have a live performer in studio. Tonight, we are proud to have the band Rikishi Maze. Rikishi Maze performing live for us this evening, so sit back and enjoy live on The Wizard.

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And this next song goes out to everyone across the radio waves that is fighting the good fight and going through the current state of affairs that we've been in for a minute now. But remember, darkness rises and light to meet it.

This next one goes out for everybody in the Star Wars fan community. This one's called Weight of the Bantha.

This next song is Delusions of Grandeur, another one for all you Star Wars freaks. Up past your bedtime? It's an old song, and it's hard to believe I wrote this 26 years ago. And I keep going back for more.

right, we got two more left for you, if time allows, time permits. This is a song that I wanted to get dedicate to our brother, Ralph Winterpocht. This is Less Than a Parsec Away, all about travel and speedy recovery.

0: I tell me get through Yahoo's moving. 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
1: All right, we got the Cubs, we got the Sox, we got the Brewers, we got the Braves, we got the Tampa Bay Rays. They're all going to find a way in the postseason. But there's one guy that can't mess it up. It's the closer.

listening to WZRD 88.3 FM, The Wizard. That was a band, local band called Rishi Maze, R-I-S-H-I-M-A-Z-E. 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Again, that is Thursday Night Live at WZRDChicago.org. We have live bands every Thursday night on The Wizard, 10 p.m. And on special occasions, other days and times as well. So again, we'd like to thank Rishi Maze, R-I-S-H-I-M-A-Z-E. Stick around if you want to come in and talk a bit. In the meantime, here's some more music.

0: Now there's no tearing here. We are proud to have the members of Rishi Mays in studio with us. Thank you so much, guys, for sticking around after quite a set.
1: Thank you for the opportunity. And this is the latest gig I've ever played in my entire music career.
2: that's crazy.
3: Definitely. Sorry for keeping you guys up your bedtime.
1: I kind of woke myself up after that set, so that was a lot of fun.
3: And thank you so much for sticking around. I know we had a little bit of technical difficulties, but that's, I guess, the beauty or the bad of live radio. They are here live in studio. They performed live. The only thing sort of pre-recorded was some of the samples used today.
1: But triggered live.
3: Exactly. In the world of AI, it still needs somebody to push play on it.
1: Well, we're very old school. We've been playing music for a long time, and even there's a lot of technology accessible. We're still old school, and I think I speak for the whole band on that part. And I think it's just we appreciate the tangibility and the analog stuff, and I feel like a lot of our influences come from the days before there were all these really fancy special effects and ways to cheat with the voices and like you said, AI and auto-tune and all that stuff.
3: Yeah, the good and the bad of technology, where it makes us lazy as a world. It also makes us lazy in the arts, where people could type in a few letters and some robot somewhere come up with some lyrics.
1: And then that's when you have the ugly, the good, the bad.
3: Yeah, exactly. who would think we're like, music creation can be done by robots now. And it's, some of it is sort of passable at some of the, pop music that's out there. All they do is just follow sort of a setup of a typical top 40 pop song, and they just follow the numbers.
1: Yeah, obviously we don't we don't do that. We're kind of you would think, though, with the spaciness of the music that Rishi Mays has, you would think that we would use some kind of robot. C-3PO, R2-D2.
2: There's no metronome in Rishi Mays whatsoever. None. No robots.
3: Yeah, in regards to the name, it is an homage to a galaxy far, far away.
1: Yes, yeah. The name, a friend of mine had recommended that we call the band Rishi Mays instead of Moons of Bogdan. Both terms come from Attack of the Clones. My drummer over there is laughing, and he's as hardcore of a fan as I am. But the band was originally going to be called Moons of Bogdan, and my friend's like, no, you got to call yourselves Rishi Mays. And it's a little bit more appropriate, too. It's go to Wikipedia, and you can learn all about what Rishi Mays is. But I feel like it's definitely fitting for the music, for sure.
3: As a person who's seen Star Wars, I love the movies, but I'm not a diehard fan. You guys should have named yourselves after the Cantina Band that everyone. Do you know what was the name of the band?
1: Modal Nodes.
2: The Modal Nodes.
1: Modal Nodes.
4: What's their album called?
2: Their album.
4: I don't think
2: they had an album.
1: And they played jizz.
2: They did. Jizz music.
1: Not jazz. Nope. Not jazz.
2: This is true. We did not just make this up.
1: This is we are. Yeah. Now everybody's laughing at that.
3: They're Star Wars fans, and they just mentioned go to Wikipedia, and if you there's no lies coming from their mouths.
2: That figure and Don and the Modal Nodes were some crazy guys. Sure.
1: It's funny. It was your engineer that was helping us out, right?
3: Yes.
1: And he gave us some really, really high praise. And I told him, I said, I feel like we were all born a little too late because of the music that inspires us. Frank Zappa, Grateful Dead, anything from the Fillmore, Jefferson Airplane, obviously. That was not the music that we really grew up on, but it's the music that we're really trying. I would say that we're trying to emulate it with a new spin. He asked if we were psychedelic, and I said, I don't want to be the snob about that, but there are a lot of bands and I don't want to, you know, talk out of school, but there's a lot of bands that say they're psychedelic, but I feel like with what we have going on here and just getting completely lost in the music and the sound that we try to emulate and the influences, I think it's, I'd like to think that hopefully we're putting the psych back in psychedelic that way. You know, can I say that modestly, or did that sound like an ignorant jerk?
4: No, it's all good.
3: Like you mentioned, it's, you know, sound-wise, it's easy to label you that. But music, you know, but like you said, you don't, you know, music is so broad, you know. So somebody psychedelic could be like, nah, that's just rock to me, you know. It's like,
1: yeah, sure.
3: Like you think of in the 60s, the psychedelic rock scene, you know, it's like, Jimi Hendrix was considered psychedelic music, even though he was just like a straight up blues based guitar player, you know,
1: sure.
3: As opposed to somebody would say the Mamas and the Papas, they were involved with the psychedelic scene, and people would say, no, that's just folk music, you know. Mm-hmm. So it's just, you know.
1: But they were responsible for Monterey Pop, and there was a lot of psychedelia at Monterey Pop Festival. Mm-hmm. You know, the Mamas and the Papas headed that. But, you know, it's been fun. This ride's been fun. We started playing music. Well, I don't want to get into the music history because it's very, very, very complicated. But we've kind of just pieced this group together with the right people, you know? Anybody that tells me they play music is in trouble if they don't want to be on stage with us, because I kind of recruit them. That was how Laura was recruited, and that's how Tony was recruited, and Brad was kind of recruited that way, but gave me fair warning: if we play music, it could ruin our friendship. Brad, do you think that this has enhanced our friendship?
2: Yeah, it's turned out okay. We're good.
1: It's turned
2: we're
1: out
2: good.
1: Okay.
2: Yeah. Yeah, no, we get along musically, and we get along personally, and that's really important in a band, is to not only be able to play and feel each other on the same, you know, musical level.
1: Yeah, yeah.
2: But respect each other and get along. Those are all, you know, good things. And yeah. It's hard to find.
3: Yeah.
1: Yeah, and Brad and Tony go back 14 years, Tony?
4: 13 years.
1: 13 years.
4: Yeah, 13 years.
1: 13 years feels like 14, right? So, and that helps, you know, obviously the relationships help enhance it. Chemistry enhances it, you know, and it's just one of those things that kind of keeps the thing together, you know.
3: Yeah, for the most part, most of your music is sort of without vocals. So how do you do, like, the length of the songs change, like, every time you perform them?
2: Yeah.
1: They're expanding as we keep playing them longer.
3: Is there someone in charge of the band that says, okay, you know what, this is just getting a little too long. Hey, is there a code word? Is there a sign?
1: You know what? If there's anyone, it's the drummer. It's, you know, it's I don't know, kind of, but when Brad, you know, when you started playing this music, it was very much different than anything you've played before.
2: Yeah, I was used to playing more verse, chorus, verse, you know, rock songs or pop songs or whatever, country songs, and it's definitely a learning curve, because it's like, wait, how do we know where we are?
3: Yeah,
2: you know, but you figure it out, just like any other style of music. And Tony here is playing bass with us, since our Raf, our bass player, has gotten into a little bit of a bike accident, so he's on the shelf. Tony has stepped in and learned all of these songs and is doing an awesome job
1: in a very short amount of time.
5: Yeah.
2: And he's not afraid to go long on the songs.
1: Right.
2: He's not afraid to jam it out. So
1: yeah, I going back to your question, I do feel like it used to be Raf, our original full-time bass player, and Brad. I felt like they were always looking at me if I was noodling too long. And then now, since Tony has been filling in the shoes for Raf, I feel like I've been able to make the songs as long as I want, and Tony would prefer that. Is that a fair statement?
5: Yeah.
4: I'd say I'm going because I need to fill time here. So I don't know music. So
1: he's very.
4: I come from. I'm listening to a lot of jammy stuff.
1: Yeah.
4: Old Dead, Fish, stuff like that. So
3: yeah, you're used to it.
4: Play, yep. I'm cool with letting it breathe and seeing where it goes, I guess.
1: And our other bass player, Raf, he was not into the jam band stuff like Brad and I are, and Tony came in and kind of filled the shoes doing exactly what we wanted to do. I mean, we want to really play some long songs and just kind of get lost in the moment and not have a, you know, string attached or a rope attached. But Laura, you know what? I've never really asked you this. How do you feel just singing one original song?
5: Oh, I love to sing, so I'd love to sing more.
1: And we do covers. We do a lot covers, of covers, yeah, and we play like 3-hour shows.
5: But I was going to say, they do call him the Mad Conductor, Chris. So
1: yeah. So I guess that would answer your question. That's the opposite of your question. Who reels us in? That's Brad. Who reels us out? It's me. And we do, when we cover stuff, if people get a chance to see us, Rishi Mays on Facebook, social media, you will never see a band cover The Stooges, Jefferson Airplane, Janis Joplin, Black Sabbath, and Pink Floyd, which is kind of funny because there is a little bit of a recent feud between Roger Waters and Black Sabbath. But we play like, you know, it's all that stuff kind of thrown into a blender. I think that's the result of what the music we have going on.
3: So how do you sort of mentioned The Stooges, right? Did you?
1: So
3: you play a Stooges song. How do you make a Stooges song who were basically 3-minute garage typey stuff? How do you make that into a big 10-minute jam?
1: Like, we play the Stooges' longest song. I think Dirt's like, we play Dirt, we cover the song Dirt, and that's like about 8 minutes, you know.
3: Okay.
1: And, but the one thing that Brad and I talked about, which is so cool, is that Laura sings like songs that guys sing. And Brad and I love the fact that we have this, you know, heavy, we play these heavy covers, right? And then we have Laura's beautiful, soft voice just kind of making a very, very unique feel to it, yeah. You know?
3: So when you play a Black Sabbath song, when Laura sings Black Sabbath, do you pretend you're Ozzy Osbourne? Do you...
1: Do you channel your Ozzy Osbourne?
3: Yeah, exactly. You have an inner Ozzy in you?
5: You know, I love his lyrics. It's funny because I that's not the kind of music I listen to normally. So I'm more of like a, you know, singer songwriter, you know, type music that I listen to. But so it's kind of funny. But I just love his lyrics, and I don't know. I try.
1: You know, I think you had the spirit of Ozzy, but she really has her own style.
5: Yeah.
1: You know.
5: Yeah.
3: Does she bring a, you know, instead of a bat, she brings a pigeon?
5: Or... Yeah. Exactly.
1: Yeah, that's a funny thing. You know, for you guys to invite us down here and play original music, you know, the original music scene, Tony and I talked about this, it's dying. It's been dying for a long time. And I hate cover bands. I hate learning covers. I hate tribute bands. It's just not my thing. And it bothers me, you know, when there's like tribute bands that are paying tribute to bands that are still doing their thing. That's like a double whammy bonkers.
3: Yeah.
1: So it's fun to put our own twist on it, you know, and I think that Laura does a really, really good job doing that and making it different and making it not feel like we're copying.
3: Yeah.
1: You know?
3: It's always nice when, when bands put their own spin on something. Like, they don't, you know, if we wanted to see, you know, Black Sabbath, we would go see War Pigs, a tribute band.
1: Yeah,
3: you
1: sure,
3: know?
1: Sure.
3: But you guys are performing, you know, a Black Sabbath song. It's like, oh, cool. I want to see how they can make it slightly their own, you know, make it their own version as opposed to, you know, textbook by numbers, you know.
1: And we do have a gig coming up. Our next show is, God, it's what?
6: Next.
1: A week and a half away?
5: Week and a day?
1: It's
6: August 22nd.
1: August 22nd. Yeah. It's at the in Batavia at the Sidecar Supper Club and Beer Garden. That's a long set. So if you want a good mix of what you heard on this, you know, studio session and everything that we talked about, we'll be playing it that night. And the funny thing is that, you know, Laura's in the singer-songwriter stuff. I think that's another thing that kind of makes this work too, is all these different backgrounds that we have, you know. And there's people that play with us that are not here. Like, we have a trumpet player, so we add the trumpet to War Pigs. Again, giving that a whole nother twist. Just kind of keep it fresh and original for a song that's been around for a long, long time.
4: Oh, and we got a Sidecar Supper Club talking about music scene. They actually,
5: they are
4: great with original bands.
1: They have original bands
4: all the time, every weekend,
1: throughout the entire year.
4: Pretty much.
1: Even when they don't have stuff at the beer garden, they have stuff inside, more singer-songwriter stuff, which I'm sure you're going to see Laura there during the winter time solo acoustic project. I hope you'll be inspired enough to do that.
3: This is WZRD Chicago 88.3 FM, and we are speaking with Rishi Maize, R-I-S-H-I-M-A-Z-E. So Laura, besides performing with Rishi Maize, are you a singer-songwriter?
5: Not really. Actually, I mean, I've just started kind of writing songs, and nothing's come to fruition yet. But I actually sing with my mom. We sing cover songs, and we sing harmony, and it's fun. We have a little band, and we'll go out and just play. She plays her acoustic guitar, and we like to sing songs that are written or performed originally by female musicians. So a little different than this band.
3: But, have you tried to convince the boys to sing along in the Rishi Maize?
1: You know, it's funny. Laura's brought a handful of cover songs to the table, and I've just completely shot them down. and I feel like I've done it in a relatively nice way.
5: It's your band. It's fine.
1: I don't want to say that it's my band because it's a group effort, but it was, I always like to revisit, Roth and I played music for many, many, many years, and we didn't play for many, many years. We took a long, long break, and getting the band back together was a part of a grieving process of my dog, Bella, that I had for 15 years when she passed away. I was really looking for an outlet to channel the grief and the emotions that I was feeling. And I was listening to a lot of post-rock stuff at the time. And that's the stuff that kind of inspired Ralph and I in our old band Moose. And then we got together, and Brad was kind of a last resort. But I said, Brad, the guy that played drums with us, he doesn't want to do it anymore. He's retired. I said, can you please play? And here we are almost, getting up on 20 shows later, which has been great. Been very, very fortunate to play as many gigs as we've played in a short amount of time.
3: Yeah, you sort of were talking earlier, before we went on the air, talking how you're sort of pretty nice. So it's coming out to about maybe one show a month. It's like, oh, that's, that's awesome. It's sort
1: of. Yeah. And which is rare, right? For stuff that we do.
3: Yeah, exactly. Depending on where you play in the city or in the state, like you mentioned, there's some places where all they want is cover bands. And it's kind of difficult for bands in, say, in Joliet, where every bar wants a cover band,
1: They're not cheap. Cover bands are not cheap, and I don't know if it really generates that much business. When we book a show, we promote the living daylights out of it to where people are like, okay, this guy's starting to drive me bonkers because I'm getting text messages and emails. But unfortunately, it's the nature of the business, and it's the nature of getting people out. And Brad made a pretty realistic comment. He goes, people just don't want to go out anymore. And when they do, they want to do what they want to do, as opposed to supporting their friends or family. And I think everybody that's seen us, we're grateful for. And I think it's a challenge to get everybody on board to come out and support live music, especially when it's original.
3: Yeah. I'm glad you're doing it. I'm glad you're able to find outlets that support local music
1: like this WZRD.
3: Well, thank you so much. Yeah. And if people want to follow you guys, what's like the most updated either social media site, website for Rishi Maize?
2: You can find us on Instagram, Facebook. Just type in Rishi Maize. We'll pop up. You can probably see some weird Star Wars sites too. But just look for the one that looks more like a band.
1: I think we have a lot of stuff on YouTube. We have stuff on Spotify. And I'm very proud to say that we have surpassed on YouTube. When you type in Rishi Mays, now I feel like Star Wars freaks like myself are discovering the band that way because they type in Rishi Mays. We kind of rise to the top of the Star Wars content that's out there. So that's been kind of a nice way to...
2: Or you can... We've got recordings on, you know, all the major streaming services too, Amazon Music and, you know, Pandora, Spotify, whatever else is out there, so...
3: I guess the next, like, you know, if there's a standalone Star Wars convention, you just gotta apply and see if right. you can, you know.
1: Yeah, play. You know, we've been offered. I'm a con goer. I've been all the conventions, and we got the invite. But I'm like, you know, we got to get paid for travel and hotels, and because the ones that are out of state, I mean, it's quite an expense.
2: Lightsaber drumsticks, you know, all that.
3: Yeah, exactly. You gotta, you know, you all gotta buy stormtrooper suits, or
2: right.
3: or depending on what you want to be on the.
1: Yeah, like Galactic Empire. They do that whole thing, you know. Yep. And they actually played like metal versions of Star Wars songs, which is cool, you know.
3: So, again, what is the most updated site for Rishi Mays?
1: I would say Facebook's pretty active. Facebook, go to Rishi Mays. It will come up right away. YouTube, Rishi Mays. And then our website that you designed. How do people go there?
5: I believe you can Google Rishi Mays Band. It's a WordPress website, so it's something like wordpress.com/Rishi Mays Band.
1: I think
5: like
1: if you
5: that.
1: Type in Rishi Mays Band on Google, you'll get directed there. And I can't tell you how important it is to like our videos on YouTube. And subscribing is not that important, but liking the page on Facebook is huge, because a lot of venues will be like, hey, let me see your social media. Yeah. Right. And if you have 35 followers on it, it's harder to get gigs that way, you know?
3: Yeah, we'll ask for press passes, and certain outlets will say, okay, you know, give us your website, give us your social media, and then they'll put how many followers.
1: Yeah.
3: And I'm like, oh,
1: people
3: really?
1: Want to follow. That's important. And it's so easy for people to do that way, you know, to support that way.
3: So I guess when we leave you, I guess the ultimate Star Wars question: who shot first?
1: Han shot first.
3: Okay. Shot. So, man, that was easy. I thought you were going to be scratching your head.
1: Han always shot first.
4: Han shoots first.
3: So thank you so much. We'd like to thank Rishi Mays so much for coming on down to the Wizard. Thank you so much, guys.
2: And thanks for having us.
5: Yep. Thank you. That was fun. 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

0: This is WCRD Chicago 88.3 FM. And we have with us at WCRD, Kimberly Marshall. She is an activist for pedestrian safety and the mother of Hoyle David Marshall III, who was killed in January from a hit and run.
1: I am currently babysitting, taking care of my son's infant daughter after he died. She was born in July, and a great surprise and a great blessing to our family. So I'm here taking care of her while her mom is still in the hospital. It's a miracle, and I'm so blessed to be able to have this baby after my son has left us. Yesterday was his birthday, and we celebrated his life.
0: First, congratulations about the baby. Do you see a lot of your son, David Marshall III, in the baby?
1: The baby is his exact spitting image, and it's just really uncanny. And it's like holding my son again, you know, when he came home. Yes, and she's a beautiful. She's been named Angel. So we're just delighted and just very, very grateful. It's the most difficult pain that anyone can imagine, losing a child. We're not supposed to bury our children. The natural order of life suggests that they bury us. But unfortunately for me, Trey's my only child, and it didn't turn out that way. And I had to bury him. The reason why he was taken from us so violently and so suddenly was because of a careless, reckless driver.
0: It was a stolen car, and it was torched to hide the evidence.
1: Yes, yes. So this person was not only a cold-blooded predator, for lack of a better term, he also, or she also, proved to have some savvy in that they're trying to destroy evidence, which means that when they fled the scene, they knew that my son was in grave danger or that they had killed someone. They had taken a life. So in this society right now, the way that we live, to have people cop show rhetoric in real life to avoid responsibility for what they've done is truly, truly tragic, and it shows a larger problem in our community and in our society.
0: I did see a news report that of the 35,000 hit and runs that the Chicago Police Department investigated, only 95 were closed. You served as a Chicago police officer. What insight do you have on hit and runs?
1: Well, I've been retired for quite some time now, and things have progressed in a way that I don't want to officially say because, you know, I'm not part of the department anymore. I'm retired. So I don't know what their new tactics and, you know, what things that they're doing to solve the issues. But I do know one thing that they have implemented since our new superintendent has come in, and they have what's called a family liaison unit in the detective division that actually reaches out and keeps in touch with crime victims' families. I am very proud to know Officer Scarlett Thalen, who is the liaison officer that is assigned to my son,

0: this case. They're both detectives that are assigned to the family liaison unit of the detective division that reaches out to family members. They have reached out to me. I've seen them at different resource fairs because I do resource fairs also for different communities so that the people that live in the neighborhoods and the communities can be aware of the services that are out there for them. So yeah, I think we did four recess fairs since my son has been gone, and will do just continue to do as many more as possible. So the wonderful thing about the family liaison office that I was speaking of is that it wasn't there when I was there, not in this capacity. The superintendent has established it, and there are detectives that give you their phone number. They have all the information about the case, and you can call and talk to them. Now, we did give the family liaison officer that's handling my case all the information. And my ex-husband, who is a retired deputy district chief on the Chicago Fire Department, is offering a $5,000 reward for information.
1: If anybody does have a tip, whom should they contact? The police?
0: They should contact the Chicago Police Department. They can also contact NBC reporter Regina Waldrop. I would strongly suggest that anybody go to the Chicago police and say that, whatever it is that they think can help get justice and find the person that ran my child down and left him there. He actually left us at the scene. When he got to the hospital, he was very difficult for me. He was pronounced dead at Christ, dead on arrival at Christ. So,
1: Was there any camera footage of the area in the intersection?
0: yes. Well, he wasn't actually hit in that intersection at Halsted. He was hit at Union, which is a block from his home, Union and 95th Street. And there is footage. There was some footage when he actually was struck. I never watched it, but there was footage. And there was difficulty with the license plate, but they were able to bring it up. And that's how come they were able to find the vehicle that was torched in the south suburbs. So the driving offender struck my son as he was headed southbound in the intersection of Union and 95th Street. And then the car was going westbound towards Halsted. It made a right-hand turn, and then at 99th, it jumped on the expressway. I when I saw where when I saw it, I knew exactly where that car was headed to the 99th Street ramp to get away from the city. And that's exactly what they did. Now, there's also footage that shows three other people that were in the vehicle, and because the vehicle hit another car one block north on Low, and when it hit that car, three people jumped out and ran. So those people that jumped out, they know what happened and they know who was driving the car. And so we can only appeal to their sense of humanity and decency that one day they will come forward and give information that will help get justice for my son.
1: Evidently, it was a stolen car, so there's a likelihood that not many people know who was driving the car except for those four occupants.
0: The car was stolen that morning, that Saturday morning, almost 24 hours before my son was hit, and it was stolen from one of the airports.
1: Was there any footage at the airport of the car being broken into? If so, there should have been footage of the individuals who stole the car.
0: That's what I understand. But one of the things that they do is that they will use the car for a little bit, car thieves, and then they'll give it to somebody else and they can go use it. One of the things that we have to look at and one of the things that we have to understand is that our culture has been hijacked by this false sense of bravery, this no snitching, which is ridiculous because it only hurts the victims and the families. And if you know something, you should tell something. It's just the right thing to do. But there's a stigma or and it goes back 100 years. I ain't no rat. I'm not telling, you know, and it's a falsification, because I'm telling you, as a police officer, 99% of the people that get in there, once they're with the detectives, they tell everything. You know, they do. So that culture, that thought, that has to go away, because none of these crimes are going to get solved unless we have cooperation from the community that is being plagued by this violence and people's consciousness. Mm-hmm. Now, I am going to speak about a pedestrian bill of rights that needs to be implemented, because I feel strongly that the police's inability to stop people because of COVID has kind of really changed the way people drive nowadays. They're quick to go around at a stop sign. So many people are running the red lights at intersections, busy intersections, and people just seem to be so much in a hurry that they don't have time for traffic safety rules and regulations. I came up in a time, I'm 65 years old, and I remember the campaign to wear seatbelts. Believe it or not, most people did not want to wear a seatbelt. They had to be made to wear a seatbelt. They had to be fined if not wearing seatbelts. And the insurance company had to start denying claims if you weren't wearing your seatbelt. But that whole campaign started with a public service announcement. And they had a little jingle, buckle up for safety. Buckle up for safety. Everybody buckle up. So with the pedestrian bill of rights, I suggest that we have some type of public service bombardment of social media, radio, TV, anything that we can do to reach the public to make them stop and think about what they're doing when they get behind the wheel, and to slow down. Mothers Against Drunk Drivers had a wonderful, they got together and they really, really worked hard. So the pedestrian bill of rights has to be on that level. It has to be something that grips people's attention, makes them think about what they're doing before they get behind that wheel, and let them know that there's consequences. You might be in a hurry, but if you just gotta slow down.
1: Did you ask any of Trace's fellow competitors in the hip hop community? Maybe they could come up with a jingle in hip hop. You have a lot of talented people there. After the competition, Trace was the most talented of all. There are a lot of talented people there that might be able to help you with that message in hip hop.
0: That is an excellent suggestion. And thank you. And I am going to take that under advisement, and I will speak to them because they are very much involved. Their community was greatly hurt by my son's passing. And it's evident in all of they call me, they include me. He's had countless tributes, and constantly they are giving homage to his efforts and his contribution.

0: one word to describe Westtown Bikes would be
1: new adventures,
2: fun experience,
3: community,
0: resource. A lot of people, they look at our bike shop and might think it's just a bike shop, but little do they know there's so many opportunities tied to our place. You can leave it at just bikes and, you know, go to bike club, cool, but there's definitely a lot more for you to do, for you to get involved in, a lot of people for you to meet from all walks of life. It just happens that bikes is what ties us together.
1: My goal is to be more part of the community as an influencer and as an advocate for Puerto Ricans, for women empowerment, for bike advocates. I want to be as much as I can for the community, building a foundation for future leaders, really. That's what we do at Westtown Bikes.

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Hearing loss affects about 48 million adults, including 50% of people 75 years or older. Consistent exposure to loud sounds and exposure to a single loud sound can contribute to hearing loss, which if left untreated may increase the risk of health conditions such as dementia. It's important to avoid noisy places, limit the use of earbuds, and wear earplugs if exposure to loud sounds is unavoidable. Eat a healthy diet to provide your ears with nutrients. 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This has been a message from United Healthcare Hearing, Wish of a Lifetime, from AARP and this station. 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

In the mystical land of the great Southwest, jagged pinnacles touch the clouds and giant sandstone buttes rise dramatically from the desert floor. It is here where the Navajo Nation carved its civilization many centuries ago. The Navajo's ancient ancestors came to this land from northwest Canada over 700 years ago and settled in the Red Rock Canyons of what is now northern Arizona and New Mexico. They invaded the homelands of the cliff-dwelling Anasazi, who they drove south towards Mexico. The Navajo created a unique culture based on raising crops, herding livestock, weaving, and crafting jewelry. While white settlers avoided this dry, rugged landscape, the Navajo held it in special reverence. The land became a source of sustenance and spiritual nourishment. They learned to grow patches of corn in desert soil and planted peach orchards in canyon bottomlands. When Father Sky provided rain, Mother Earth provided fruit, grain, and pasture. The most common symbol of the Navajo's spiritual link to the land was the hogan, a domed dwelling made of logs and earth. Hogans were used for both housing and ceremonial purposes. Their entrances always faced east toward the rising sun. Almost every act of Navajo life, from the building of hogans to the planting of crops, was ceremonial in nature, accompanied by songs and prayers. Sand paintings were part of many Navajo healing ceremonies and had the power to restore order to the world. These paintings were made by medicine men who sprinkled colored sand on the floor of a ceremonial hogan. The designs told stories from the Navajo creation myth, when the first holy people were miraculously produced from corn, rain, pollen, and precious stones by the gods and the winds. In the 1600s, the Spanish introduced sheep and horses to the Navajo. They became among the Southwest's most renowned herdsmen and riders. But women played a vital role in tribal life too. Nearly every Navajo woman was skilled at hand weaving, using sheep's wool on Pueblo looms. Their decorative rugs and blankets with patterned designs or symbolic pictures became known the world over. At the end of the Mexican-American War in 1848, English-speaking whites moved into Navajo land. The Navajo had been fighting Spanish-speaking intruders for 250 years. The Navajo stole sheep and horses from the Mexicans, who in turn captured Indians for slaves. The Navajo figured their enemies would be expelled from the new U.S. territory of New Mexico. Instead, Washington gave the Mexicans the U.S. citizenship it had denied the Navajo and allowed the slave trading to continue. The Indians could only watch in growing anger as soldiers built their first military post in 1851. In its name, the whites spoke their feelings for the Navajo, calling it Fort Defiance. The great Navajo chief Manuelito and his ally Barbancito were determined to sweep the fort and its people from their land. In 1860, they attacked Fort Defiance with 1,000 warriors. Though their arrows were no match for musket fire, they convinced Washington that the Navajo would defend their homeland at all costs. General James Carleton, a ruthless army veteran who'd subdued the Mescalero Apaches, soon took command of Fort Defiance. Carleton found Navajo land a princely realm, but of the Navajo people, he said they were wolves that run through the mountains and must be cleared away if the territory was to be opened to settlement. So Carleton chose a new place for the Navajos, a flat and desolate wasteland far away on the Pecos River called Bosque Redondo. Here, guarded by soldiers from Fort Sumner, Carleton planned for the Navajo to become self-sufficient farmers. But Barbancito refused, saying, "I will not go to the Bosque. I will never leave my country, not even if it means that I will be killed." Carleton chose his old friend Kit Carson to head the military campaign against the Navajos. Carson was reluctant at first, not wanting to fight the Indians he had traded and lived with in the past. But the summer of 1863 found Colonel Kit Carson leading 1,000 New Mexico volunteers to wage war against the Navajo, who numbered more than 12,000.
Carson knew the only way to conquer the Navajo was to scorch the very earth they lived upon and starve them into submission. Kit Carson's men destroyed most of the herds and crops between Fort Defiance and Canyon de Chelly in 6 months' time. In January 1864, Carson led 300 soldiers into the sheer-walled reaches of Canyon de Chelly, the last Navajo stronghold. The soldiers burned hogans, slaughtered livestock, destroyed cornfields, took women and children captive, and killed the men with their muskets. Barbancito was captured, but Manuelito escaped with 4,000 members of his band. The 8,000 Navajo who'd surrendered set out on the Long Walk, a terrible 300-mile journey to captivity at Bosque Redondo. Hungry, homesick, and nearly naked against the cold, 200 Navajo died along the way to the wasteland that General Carleton considered a fine reservation. But Indians who escaped the reservation told of a barren, drought-stricken land where they lived like prairie dogs in burrows. Kit Carson continued to hunt those who were still free. In September 1866, Chief Manuelito and 23 hungry, ragged warriors surrendered at a military post in northwestern New Mexico. His band had resisted capture for more than 3 years, but now they were too exhausted to fight on. The days of the free Navajo Nation were over. By 1868, horrific reports of life at Bosque Redondo had created a public outcry. The land was desolate, the water unfit to drink, and government rations almost non-existent. 2,000 Navajo people died at the Bosque due to starvation and disease. "The sooner it is abandoned and the Indians removed, the better," said the reservation superintendent. And so, on June 1st, Manuelito, Barbancito, and five others met with Army Commander William Tecumseh Sherman to sign a treaty. When the Navajo leaders first saw Sherman, they were fearful of him because his face was the same as Carleton's, fierce and hairy with a cruel mouth. But his eyes were different. He had the eyes of a man who had suffered and seen much pain. Sherman told the Navajo, "My children, I will send you back to your homes." And so the government allowed the Navajo to return to a reservation in their old homelands. "When we saw the top of the mountain from Albuquerque," said Manuelito, "we felt like talking to the ground. We loved it so." The Navajo would never forget those 4 years of death and suffering at the Bosque Redondo. The Fearing Time, it was called. Over the years, the Navajo people fought countless battles to defend their territory and endured endless years of forced captivity. But they never lost their spiritual link to land. 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

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You are listening right now to WZRD Chicago, and we got to keep some kind of radio going that is not corporate in our country if we're going to get all the beautiful music out there. So thanks to you for listening, and thanks to these people for doing it.

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Sinatra was a hell of a singer, still is. He put the emotion, the feeling, right through the music and into you. I mean, I don't want to know about some guy's political perspective, or I don't want to hear some snot-nosed 18-year-old telling me how to run the world. I want to know, how does it feel? Because all the time that I'm trying to deny it, and you're trying to deny it, and we're trying to just get along and live, and just walk down the street straight, all the time, there are these feelings bombarding us, threatening to explode us, threatening to blow us off course, to devastate us. I want to get into those feelings and explore those feelings. America. Maybe they could change the name of the country. 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

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I can't stand clutter when I'm trying to think. I have a pride in my home. The one I've got right now is basically two rooms, about a 10 by 15 bedroom, about a 30 by 12 living kitchen multi-purpose room. 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I like to vacuum, and when I've really got a big artistic problem, I like to wash the dishes. 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It made me feel good. 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

0: Okay, go.
1: Hello to everyone at NEIU. 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My ID number is R56549. We hope that you accept our invitation, and please take good care of you, your mental health, and physical health. I pray for you all, and God bless you all. Thank you.

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1: Whoopee!
2: Yeah. Yeah. No.

The Illinois Mycological Association is comprised of mycologists and laypeople from all walks of life who share a common interest in the study of mushrooms. Individual new members often have specific areas of interest and expertise. If you are new to mushrooming, joining a mushroom club will give you the opportunity to learn about the fungal diversity found during the annual cycle in the Chicago area and how to identify species properly and safely. The IMA hosts a monthly lecture series, which is open to the public. The association also coordinates guided forays with association members. Information about membership and details of the group's activities can be found at the IMA website at www.illinoismyco.org. Whether you are an experienced mycophile or are new to the kingdom of fungi, we welcome your knowledge and friendship.

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3: Welcome back to the Second Story Podcast. I'm Max Spitz. Regular listeners to the podcast will know by now that these introductions often involve me sharing an anecdote from my own life that relates to the episode's featured story. However, this week that would be a bit difficult because this week's story is one of my own. I'm very excited to be sharing it with you all.

0: Recorded live in Chicago in July 2021, Second Story is proud to present Falling Up. I'm sitting in an open-air bus with 10 friends and family members and about 40 strangers. The bus weaves its way up a dirt road carved into a thick Costa Rican forest. Despite the cloying humidity, we are stylishly bedecked in plastic helmets, heavy-duty gloves, and complex harnesses from which dangle carabiners and pulley-like contraptions. You probably have a picture in your head of Costa Rica. Beautiful scenery, incredible food, tons of tourists. But there's one activity that defines the Costa Rican tourist experience. Ziplining. In order to fully understand my situation, you need to know that I'm scared of heights. I'm not embarrassed about it. Fear of heights is the second most common fear in America, second only to public speaking, which I, thankfully considering the circumstances, don't suffer from. But we were in Costa Rica, so I was going to be a big, strong 15-year-old and go ziplining. Sitting on that bus, the reality of the situation began to seep in. To calm myself, I repeated a mantra in my head. I'm going to be fine. It's going to be fun. The bus stopped and we filed out into the forest. We were joined by our guides, a group of young Costa Rican men in official zipline uniforms, cargo pants, and t-shirts. They informed us that we would hike another 20 minutes to get up to the first line. There are two key words in that sentence. Up. Our zipline adventure would begin so high that the final path is too steep for cars. And first. When you zipline in America, it's usually one long line at summer camp or maybe Las Vegas if you're in a romantic comedy. Here, we would fly from treetop to treetop across 15 separate lines, with another hike in the middle to regain altitude. Our group gathered around a demonstration area with a 10-foot line strung about 6 feet off the ground. The guides explained how ziplining works. The pulley on our harness latched onto the line to wheel us down. The carabiners attached safety lines at each platform while they switched the pulley from line to line. Oh, and I wasn't being metaphorical when I said treetop to treetop. We would be taking off from and landing on small wooden platforms built directly into the forest. Like someone was building a treehouse and quit after the floor. Our guides offered key pieces of advice. Use one of your gloved hands to steady yourself by grasping the line behind you. I'm gonna be fine. Never place a hand in front of the pulley unless you want to lose it. It's gonna be fun. Watch the guide at the far end. They may signal you to grab the line and slow yourself down. Wait. We're responsible for keeping ourselves from plowing into a tree? Cool. Now, my parents are perceptive folks. I can be in another state, and they'll know if I'm worried. So I'm sure you can respect why they told me I'd be going first. To make sure that I go at all. After a short run on the practice wire, the crowd prepared for the first platform. It sat atop a tree with a long, rusted metal staircase spiraling its way up. I'm gonna be fine. I start to climb. It's gonna be fun. From above me, I hear excited whoops and cheers of strangers flying off into the green. I'm gonna be fine. For the briefest moment, I break the cardinal rule and look down. My stomach disappears. But my parents are right behind me, and there's at least 20 more people behind them, so I've got to keep moving. I reach the platform, and the worker takes my pulley in his hand, moves to attach it to the wire, and it doesn't reach. He tries again, but comes up short. He looks at me and says, jump. Jump? Jump. No. He nods. Jump. I jump. In one swift, expert motion, he attaches my pulley to the line, holds me in place just long enough to adjust my weight, and lets me go. And I'm gone. One hand behind my head so I don't spin, and the other by my gut where the pulley connects. The first line is so short, I almost immediately see the guide. He's signaling me to slow down, so I grab that wire as quick as I can. and I slow down. In fact, I stop about 3 feet from the platform I was supposed to land on. So with my dad about to barrel down the line behind me, I turn sideways and pull myself to the platform. I feel solid wood under my feet for the briefest of moments as the guide hooks me to the safety line, detaches my pulley, pushes me to the next guide, and then jump. The next hour is a blur of green leaves and blue sky and wind and fear and joy. As I fly from line to line, the forest parts to reveal its beauty. I see the landscape from an angle that only birds usually experience. As the lines get longer and longer, there's more time where I can't see anyone else, and it's just me and the forest. And I find myself able to breathe mid-flight, able to just see the world around me, able to feel my stomach again, because I am fine, because it is fun. And then, after a final line so long I can't even begin to fathom how they strung it, it's over. We walk down a short path to the buses and ride back to the gift shop. Unknown to us, there was a photographer capturing everyone at the end of the first line. We purchase all four photos. My parents and sister immortalized in perfect form, flying through the air, smiling. And me, stopped. Turn sideways, shimmying along the wire before my dad crashes into me. I'm still scared of heights, but I know how to get through it. I'm a set designer and a carpenter, and when it's my idea to put the cast on 8-foot-high platforms, it becomes my responsibility to test them for safety. If I don't show my team that I trust my work, I can't expect them to trust it either. For me, being afraid of heights isn't about the height. It's about the falling. That moment when everything underneath you that should be solid isn't. But sometimes, the world might tell you to jump, and if you listen, you won't fall. You'll fly. This story was curated by Amanda Delheimer and directed by Lexi Saunders, with music and sound design by Mariana Green. The Second Story podcast is produced by Max Spitz. Second Story is located in the traditional homelands of the Council of the Three Fires, the Odawa, Ojibwe, and Potawatomi nations. Our programming is made possible by the MacArthur Fund for Arts and Culture at the Richard H. Driehaus Foundation, the Paul M. Angel Family Foundation, the Gaylord and Dorothy Donnelly Foundation, Illinois Arts Council Agency, Innovation 80, the Lupo Family, Eric Rothstein and Gina Wamek, Athene Karras and Thomas Applegate, James Lupo, Jessica Wetmore, Jeffrey and Joan Goldwater, Katie and Peter Hauser, and many generous individuals like you. I'm Max Spitz, and this
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That's dacanola@neiu.edu for the survey link as well as any follow-up questions he may have for you. Gentrification affects all people, some much more than others. Help Daniel and the NEIU Health Sciences Department reveal these true consequences.

0: 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I want y'all to come to my cherry sign.
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Education is far less about a set of facts than a way of thinking, than learning how to critically think. And therefore, what I always think should be the basis of education is not answers, but questions. We should teach kids how to question. Now, having said that, of course, to be a productive adult, there are certain skills that are required: reading, writing, and in the old-fashioned days we used to say arithmetic, now we say mathematics. And it's important that we provide students those basic skills. And in that sense, I'm in favor of a Common Core, because I think there are certain things that most reasonable educators and most reasonable mathematicians and scientists and historians would agree are part of what every modern literate person should have as a tool to go out and look at the outside world. I am in favor of saying, okay, let's get teams of educators and experts in certain disciplines to say, what are the basic things that we think are an essential part of an early education for people? Put them together and create as well as possible a set of goals and tools to learn those things. One thing I cannot understand, and people are probably going to be upset about this, is why local school boards have control over educational content. Because local school boards are inevitably made up of individuals without any training. One of the reasons we send kids to school is to help protect them from their parents. I mean, in a good sense. I mean, most parents want

I've seen it at all levels, including, by the way, at graduate school. We have many grad students, say, from China, who are excellent at taking physics tests. But when they want to become researchers, just being able to regurgitate information is not what makes you a creative researcher. And I think the same is true for a young person. Being able to know specifics to pass a test is not the same as being able to understand how to go about answering those questions.

Class attendance. Did you know that in elementary school, students who miss two or more days per month are less likely to graduate high school? Students who are absent also fall behind on core subjects like reading and math. Students who are consistently here feel more connected to their environment and develop core social skills. Good attendance habits today shape your future tomorrow. So don't be shy, come to school and say hi. For more information, go to www.attendancework.org/absences@.

the More With Us Spring 2024 scholarship competition for students is open until November 30th, 2023. So make sure you apply now. All students are eligible, and we have been offering this scholarship twice a year for 4 years now. You simply just have to submit a one-page essay or a short video about a work or volunteer experience that you have. Please help us to spread the word among your colleagues and networks. And thank you very much, and feel free to reach out with any questions. They can be reached on Twitter and Instagram at More With Us.

U.S. drug policies have been designed to try to compel people to drop using soft drugs like marijuana and to turn to hard drugs like coke. That's actually the case. I don't say they thought of this and decided to do it, but that's what the policies are. In fact, it's almost a concomitant of the fact that marijuana is big and bulky and easy to detect, and highly industrialized drugs are harder to detect. Furthermore, there's another, if some of you want to do a research project, somebody around here wants to make sure they never get a job, but wants to study something interesting, you might look into the history of why tobacco is legal but marijuana is illegal. I mean, tobacco is vastly more lethal and destructive than marijuana. They're not even in the same domain, you know. Tobacco, in fact, is the most lethal substance around, actually the second most lethal substance known. The most lethal is sugar, I guess. But tobacco's close second. So why is tobacco illegal but marijuana illegal? Well, I think there's a speculation that comes to mind. The speculation is that marijuana is kind of like solar energy. Marijuana you can grow in anywhere. You can grow in your backyard, you know, it's a weed, grows everywhere. On the other hand, tobacco is an industrial crop. You can make money on it. A lot of inputs, takes a lot of capital and so on. Now, if you have something legal that everybody can do, you're not going to make any profit on it, so you better make it illegal. On the other hand, if there's something that people can make a lot of profit on, especially, agribusiness and pesticides and fertilizer companies and so on, it better be legal so you can get away with it. That's just a speculation. I've never seen a study on the topic, but you might want to look into it. In any event, if you don't want a job, that's a qualification. But fact is that marijuana was made illegal, though, and it's probably not good for you, but as far as anybody knows, there hasn't been one recorded overdose, I think, in about 60 million users, as far as I'm aware.

que existe.

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0: 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Slow down and stop.
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0: Stop for pedestrians. It's not a game.

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I had that feeling of self-pity. What to do? What to do?

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like how many people were in the presidential inauguration. So we have facts, but people decide which facts they want to listen to, which facts they want to take and change their opinions, and which they want to disregard. And one of the reasons for this is when something doesn't confirm to what I already believe, what people tend to do is either disregard it or rationalize it away. Because information doesn't take into account what makes us human, which is our emotions, our desires, our motives, and our prior beliefs. So for example, in one study, my colleagues and I tried to see whether we could use science to change people's opinions about climate change. The first thing we did was ask people, do you believe in man-made climate change? Do you support the Paris Agreement? And based on their answers, we divided them into the strong believers and the weak believers. And then we gave them information. For some people, we said that scientists have reevaluated the data and now conclude that things are actually much worse than they thought before, that the temperature would rise by about 7 degrees to 10 degrees. For some people, we said the scientists have reevaluated the data and they now believe that actually the situation is not as bad as they thought. It's much better and the rise in temperature would be quite small. And what we found is that people who did not believe in climate change, when they heard that the scientists are saying, actually, it's not that bad, they changed their beliefs even more in that direction. So they became more extremist in that direction. But when they heard that the scientists think it's much worse, they didn't nudge. And the people who already believe that climate change is man-made, when they heard that things are actually, scientists are saying, are much worse than they did before, they moved more in that direction. So they became more polarized. But when they heard that the scientists are saying it's not that bad, they didn't nudge much. So we gave people information, and as a result, it caused polarization. It didn't cause people to come together. So the question is, what's happening inside our brain that causes this? And in one study, my colleagues and I scanned brain activity of two people who were interacting. And what we found was, when those two people agreed on a question that we gave them, the brain was really encoding what the other person was saying, the details that they gave. But when the two people disagreed, it looked metaphorically as if the brain was switching off and not encoding what the other person was saying. And as a result, when the two agreed, they became even more confident. But when they disagreed, there wasn't much of a change in their confidence in their own view. What has been shown by Kahan and colleagues from Yale University is that the more intelligent you are, the more likely you are, in fact, to change data at will. So what they did is they first gave participants in their experiment analytical and math questions to solve. And then they gave them data about gun control. Is gun control actually reducing violence? And they found that more intelligent people actually were more likely to twist data at will to make it conform to what they already believed. So it seems that people are using their intelligence not necessarily to find the truth, but to take in the information and change it to conform to what they already believe. So so that suggests that just giving people information without considering first where they're coming from may backfire at us. But we don't always need to go against someone's conviction in order to change their behavior. And let me give you an example. So this is a study that was conducted at UCLA where what they wanted to do is convince parents to vaccinate their kids. And some of the parents didn't want to vaccinate their kids because they were afraid of the link with autism. So they had two approaches. First, they said, well, the link with autism is actually not real. Here's all the data suggesting there isn't a link between vaccines and autism. And it didn't really work that well. But instead, they used another approach. So instead of going that way, they used another approach, which is, let's not talk about autism. We don't necessarily need to talk about autism to convince you to vaccinate your kid. Instead, they said, well, look, these vaccines protect kids from deadly diseases, right, from the measles. And they showed them pictures of what the measles are. Because in this argument about vaccines, people actually forgot what the vaccines are for. What are they protecting us from? And they highlighted that and didn't necessarily go on to discuss autism. And that had a much better outcome. The parents were much more likely to say, yes, we are gonna vaccinate our kids. So the lesson here is that we need to find the common motives.
The common motives in this case was the health of the children.

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1: First of all, we should bear in mind that we don't have a capitalist system. And no capitalist system has ever survived. It would self-destruct in 5 minutes. So what we have is a kind of state capitalist system, with the state playing a substantial role in American history, a very substantial role in economic development, in production, in research and development, a lot of other bailouts, lots of other devices to keep the private sector viable. So it's a kind of a state capitalist system, like others. But they vary a little on how they do it. So is there an alternative to this? Of course. For example, the alternative that was taken for granted by 19th century workers before it was sort of beaten out of people's heads by massive propaganda. So you go back to the early Industrial Revolution, which was right around here, Eastern Massachusetts. That was the period, probably the freest press ever in the United States. There were lots and lots of newspapers representing different ethnic groups, class, workers, all sorts of people. And there was a lot of participation, direct participation, very lively press, widely read, and so on. And if you look at the working class press, they were expressing the common view of working people, namely that those who work in the mills should own them and run them. Yeah, that's very natural. And as I say, we've come close to that a number of times, terrifying to private owners. They also held that wage labor is basically no different from chattel slavery, except that it's temporary. And that was such a popular idea that it was a position of the Republican Party, that Abraham Lincoln espoused it. And it makes sense. I mean, there's nothing holy about wage labor. You are renting yourself, which is not very different from being a slave, except that maybe it'll end sometime. Okay, so those are alternatives. Self-management, democratic control of institutions, whether they're communities or workplaces or any others. Alliances among them, federal arrangements. These are all perfectly feasible alternatives. There's no economic or political theory that tells us there's anything wrong with them. They conflict with the structure of existing power systems, and therefore the educational and cultural system tries to drive them out of your minds and make them seem insane or crazy or unthinkable. But there's nothing unthinkable about them. And you can move towards realizing them. In fact, even in the United States, where you get no major discussion of these things, there are probably thousands of self-managed enterprises, not huge ones, but lots of them, and they're growing. And they could, as I mentioned, they could reach the scale of, say, producing the green technology, high-speed rail, and so on, that the country badly needs.

0: rules for receiving SNAP benefits have changed. As of February 1st, the Trump regime's One Big Beautiful Bill now requires all able-bodied adults without dependents, ages 18 to 64, to work, go to school, or volunteer for 80 hours per month to qualify for SNAP benefits or food stamps. For the first time, people up to the age of 64 are considered able-bodied. The previous upper limit was 54. Previously, parents with children under 18 were exempt from work requirements. However, this is now dropped to parents with children 14 years of age and under. Veterans and unhoused people are also subject to work requirements. WZRD is a 501c3 nonprofit organization. 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
1: 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I especially enjoyed the theme music and words that were played and sung each day when the program came on and went off. It went like this.

place once. I hate to see my bum up here.

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1: Elon Musk, the newest trillionaire, thinks he can kill our people and damage our land. He thinks his money and his power can make us quit. And y'all, he thought wrong!
0: As the backlash against AI data centers grows across the country, we'll speak with Tennessee State Rep Justin Pearson. He just won the Democratic primary in Memphis for a House seat after helping lead the resistance against Elon Musk's massive Colossus data centers there. He's running in a district recently redrawn by Republicans after the Supreme Court significantly weakened the Voting Rights Act. Then to Detroit, Michigan, where Democratic Socialist Donovan McKinney defeated an incumbent Democratic congressman in a major victory for progressives on a platform to get money out of politics and in favor of Medicare for all. And finally, American Doctor, a new documentary about three American doctors who risked their lives to volunteer in Gaza.
2: As a Jewish physician, I knew nothing about Gaza. Like most Americans, I thought everybody out here were nothing but terrorists because that's what I was told.
3: I'm not Israeli. I'm not Palestinian. I'm not Christian. I'm not Muslim. I'm not Jewish. I don't really have any connection to it. But as an American, I just don't want my government involved in crimes.
4: I'm a Palestinian. I'm not a spokesperson. I'm a human being. I'm a U.S. doctor who wants to see babies like my babies not be killed anymore.
0: We'll speak to Dr. Thayer Ahmed and Dr. Feroz Sidwa, plus Posey Tang, the director of American Doctor. All that and more coming up. Welcome to Democracy Now!, democracynow.org, The War and Peace Report. I'm Amy Goodman. The U.S. strikes on several fishing boats near Ecuador's Galapagos Islands earlier this year were part of a secret operation conducted by the Central Intelligence Agency, the CIA. That's according to The Washington Post, which spoke to a source anonymously. One of the boats disappeared January 20th, along with eight of its crew members who are presumed dead, according to the United Nations. Survivors of two other vessels that came under attack in March said they were abducted by U.S. forces, hooded, cuffed, and tortured aboard a ship before being taken to El Salvador. No U.S. government agencies claim responsibility for those strikes, which the Washington Post reports are separate from the Trump administration's publicly acknowledged strikes on boats off the Caribbean and Pacific. The Pentagon has provided no evidence for its claims the boats were carrying drugs. More than 200 people have been killed in the U.S. strikes since September. Meanwhile, U.S. Southern Command and Panama have concluded Panamax 2026, a series of war games involving at least 17 other countries from across the Americas. It was the first time joint U.S. military exercises took place in Panama since 2012. In Gaza, Israeli attacks killed two Palestinians and injured several others Thursday with reports of airstrikes, mortar attacks, and live fire. The strikes came as human rights groups warned Israel is conducting a massive effort to clear tens of thousands of tons of rubble from the Gaza Strip. The debris resulted from Israel's near-daily attacks on Gaza since October 2023, which have killed at least 73,000 Palestinians. Some of the rubble is from cemeteries and other locations where human remains are known to exist, leading human rights groups to accuse Israel of attempting to erase evidence of war crimes. In the occupied West Bank, Israeli settlers are continuing to besiege the Palestinian village of Kusra, with Israeli soldiers stopping activists from bringing in aid. Among those who've come under attack is a Palestinian-American. That prompted rare criticism from U.S. Ambassador to Israel Mike Huckabee, who called the siege a horrific act of terror. A top humanitarian official at the UN said this week conditions in the West Bank have reached a breaking point. In southern Lebanon, Israeli Defense Minister Israel Katz vowed Wednesday his forces would maintain their occupation indefinitely.
5: We will clear this area and ensure the security of the residents of the north, and under no circumstances will we withdraw from security zones, not in Lebanon, not in Syria, and not in Gaza.
0: Katz's remarks came after Lebanese Prime Minister Nawaf Salam said Israel's demolition of homes in southern Lebanon represented a serious violation of international law. Iran's militaries rejected the Trump administration's claims that ships are freely passing through the Strait of Hormuz, saying no one can pass without Iran's permission. This comes as the Pentagon's announced it'll send a new aircraft carrier to the Middle East to replace the USS Abraham Lincoln amidst reports of deteriorating conditions aboard the vessel. The USS George Washington is set to relieve the Lincoln, which has been deployed for over 8 months. On Thursday, Defense Secretary Pete Hegseth dismissed reports in Stars and Stripes and the Military Times about a growing mental health crisis aboard the Lincoln, where sailors face moldy showers, backed-up plumbing, shortages of nutritious food, toiletries, and other supplies. Despite Hegseth's denials, a U.S. official confirmed a sailor jumped overboard from the Lincoln in early August, saying the person was quickly rescued. The sailor had missed the birth of his daughter 5 months ago and reportedly complained to higher-ups about mental health challenges before attempting suicide. On Thursday, the Senate Veterans Affairs Committee's top Democrat, Senator Richard Blumenthal, demanded answers and called for a federal investigation into the problems aboard the Lincoln, which hasn't docked in close to 7 months. The New York Times reports the Trump administration carried out an expansive surveillance program targeting left-leaning groups in Minnesota, infiltrating group chats, spying on meetings at libraries and churches, and secretly obtaining financial records of organizations that were never accused of crimes. Among groups targeted were labor unions, including the Communications Workers of America, the SEIU, and the AFL-CIO, and climate activists with Sunrise Movement. The massive spying operation began last winter as hundreds of thousands of Minnesotans joined protests demanding an end to a violent mass deportation campaign by ICE and other federal agencies. Government documents reveal DHS characterized the protesters as violent opportunists and agitators, unquote, alleging they were involved in a widespread conspiracy. The surveillance operation arose from a White House directive known as National Security Presidential Memo, NSPM 7, which identifies a potential domestic terrorist as someone expressing anti-Christian, anti-capitalism, or anti-American views. The civil liberties advocacy group Defending Rights and Dissent called the surveillance a, quote, disturbing, invasive, and utterly unjustifiable attack on freedom of expression and political dissent. Democratic Senator Chris Van Hollen responded, saying, quote, these are the actions of an authoritarian state. In New Jersey, ICE confirmed the death of a third immigrant in Newark that was first disclosed by Democratic Congressmember Rob Menendez. Jose Chajon Raxon from Guatemala reportedly suffered what appeared to be seizures and later died at the hospital, according to DHS. Chajon Raxon was detained at the privately run ICE jail known as Delaney Hall after being arrested July 18th. ICE claimed he was released from custody 4 days later but provided no further details. ICE previously failed to notify of his death due to a new policy that no longer requires the agency to report on deaths that occur within 30 days after an immigrant is released from custody, even if he is released into a hospital. This is the third reported death connected to Delaney Hall since December, as prisoners and advocates have widely condemned chronic medical neglect inside the jail. Nationwide, more than 50 immigrants have died in ICE custody since Trump returned to office. In related news, in Washington state, Over 140 immigrants are entering the third day of a hunger strike at the notorious Northwest Detention Center in Tacoma, Washington. That's according to the advocacy group La Resistencia, which confirmed the action began August 11th. Among their demands is proper medical care, as several prisoners with broken or dislocated bones reportedly have not received treatment. Northwest and Delaney Hall are both operated by the for-profit private prison company, Geo Group. In Texas, bulldozers have rolled into Big Bend National Park to tear down portions of the environmental landmark as part of the Trump administration's $46.5 billion effort to expand a massive border wall and other security infrastructure along the border with Mexico. Protesters gathered Thursday at Big Bend seeking to block construction of the wall after the Department of Homeland Security waived requirements that federal contractors comply with a broad slate of environmental laws, including the Endangered Species Act. Meanwhile, in southern Arizona, a protest camp predominantly led by queer and femme activists continues in the small border town of Lochiel to prevent the destruction of a grove of ancient cottonwood trees that federal contractors plan to destroy as they race to build another portion of Trump's border barrier with Mexico at a cost of about $500 million. Ukraine's proposed a deal with Russia that would see both sides halt attacks on civilian ships in the Black Sea. Reuters reports the offer came as part of an effort to reopen a crucial grain corridor amidst warnings that the attacks are driving up global food prices, which are already at their highest level since early 2023. The United Nations reports more civilians were killed or injured in Ukraine in July than in any month since Russia's full-scale invasion, with at least 437 deaths and over 2,600 injuries in Ukraine in July. Poland's prime minister says authorities have arrested a Russian national who is preparing to assassinate a Ukrainian-American citizen in Warsaw. Donald Tusk called it Russia's first attempted attack on a U.S. citizen in a NATO country. In Tokyo, the Japanese prime minister Thursday blasted Vladimir Putin over the Russian president's first ever visit to the disputed Kuril Islands. It's one of four islands claimed by both Russia and Japan.
6: This latest visit to Ituri by the incumbent president of Russia runs contrary to Japan's consistent position regarding the northern territories. Furthermore, it hurts the feelings of the Japanese people and is absolutely unacceptable.
0: Meanwhile, President Trump shared a video on Instagram Thursday showing former U.S. Marine Robert Gilman aboard a plane with Trump's special envoy Steve Witkoff following Gilman's release from Russian custody. He'd been jailed by Russia for over 4 years. Here in the U.S., Indiana's governor has declared a statewide disaster emergency and deployed the National Guard following severe storms that brought what officials called a once-in-a-millennium, once-in-a-thousand-year flooding event. More rain is expected this week in Indiana and neighboring Illinois, which also suffered flooding. Some 36 million people across the Midwest were under flood alerts Thursday. A federal judge has dismissed the Trump administration's lawsuit accusing Harvard University of failing to combat anti-Semitism on campus. The government had argued the university failed to protect Jewish community members during campus protests over Harvard's ties to Israel's assault on Gaza and Israel's occupation of Palestinian territories. A U.S. district judge in Massachusetts called incidents of anti-Semitism, quote, isolated and episodic. The Congressional Black Caucus is calling on the Department of Justice to investigate the mysterious death of Nolan Wells, an 18-year-old black college athlete whose body was found in July on a barrier island in Mississippi. Wells vanished after taking a boat to the island with a group of white friends over the July 4th holiday. His body was recovered several days later. Authorities say Wells may have accidentally drowned, but his family has questioned the official story in part because Wells' cell phone was found not with his body, but in the possession of one of his friends who returned home. This is Georgia Democratic Congress member Lucy McBath.
7: This brings back so many vivid memories for me and my own family, having lost Jordan to unnecessary gun violence in November 2012, Black Friday, simply because he was black and playing loud music in his car. And so here we are again today, here for the loss of another black young man in our community. And we find ourselves asking the same questions.
0: And in Washington, D.C., the board of directors for the Kennedy Center for the Performing Arts has voted to once again inscribe Donald Trump's name on the building and to shutter it for 2 years, allegedly to make renovations to the Performing Arts Institution. Thursday's vote by Trump-pick board comes despite a federal judge's order barring closure of the Kennedy Center and ordering the Trump administration to remove Trump's name from the building. Meanwhile, Senate Democrats are seeking an audit of spending on the White House East Wing and Ballroom after the Washington Post reported the Trump administration plans to spend at least $900 million on new construction. When Trump announced his plans to build a ballroom last year, he repeatedly promised the project would be funded entirely by private donors. And those are some of the headlines. This is Democracy Now!, democracynow.org, the War and Peace Report. I'm Amy Goodman. We begin today's show looking at the Democratic primary win of State Representative Justin Pearson, who's running to represent part of Memphis in the recently redrawn 9th Congressional District of Tennessee. Pearson won the Democratic House primary after running a campaign focused in part on opposing the unchecked growth of AI infrastructure, particularly Elon Musk's massive supercomputer data centers known as Colossus 1 and Colossus 2 in the Memphis area. Justin Pearson is known for his work as an environmental justice organizer and advocate. He gained national prominence 3 years ago when he was expelled from the Tennessee House for protesting Republicans' inaction on gun control. He was then voted back in. For decades, Memphis, the most populous city in Shelby County, formed the base of its own congressional district. Now the county is split among three districts that extend outward from the city. The majority black city was so-called cracked by Republican officials following a Supreme Court ruling that weakened the Voting Rights Act. Pearson's victory happened to fall on the 61st anniversary of the signing of the Voting Rights Act on August 6, 1965. Justin Pearson's district is currently represented by a Democrat, Steve Cohen, who's retiring. But the district now leans Republican. Pearson's opponent in November is Republican State Senator Brent Taylor, who's endorsed by President Trump. Justin Pearson will join us in a minute. But first, let's turn to his recent remarks at the Democratic convention in Texas.
8: So if the Republican Party is going to be the party licking the boot of the billionaires who are taking our land, polluting our water, and taking our jobs, then let us be the party of the working class in rural, suburban, and urban America alike. If the Republican Party is going to be the party of AI taking away our jobs, the party of corporate handouts and blank checks for foreign wars, let us be the party to deliver an increase to the minimum wage. Let us be the party to deliver universal health care. Let us be the party to deliver a federal jobs guarantee so Americans can put food on their table and a roof over their head. And let us be the party that demands a moratorium on data centers be passed by the United States Congress. If Republicans are going to be the party of big tech, big oil, big pharma, and big tobacco, giving tax breaks to the billionaires, let us be the party of the farmer and the factory worker, the nurse and the nail tech, the innovator and the immigrant. Let us be the party of the people. The people who still believe. The people who still hope. The people who still seek to make the American dream real in our lifetime.
0: That was Tennessee State Rep. and Democratic congressional candidate now, Justin Pearson, joining us today from Raleigh, North Carolina. Justin, welcome back to Democracy Now! Thank you so much for joining us. Congratulations on your victory. But this district is clearly changed. You won in a historically Black majority district and the only Democratic district in Tennessee until it was redrawn in May. Can you talk about how you believe you won and this struggle across the country, across the political spectrum against data centers?
9: Yes, I believe that we won the Democratic nomination. And the reason we're going to win the general election is because we're focusing on the issues that people care about here in the state of Tennessee and honestly all across the country. Costs are too high. Gas is too expensive. Groceries are too high. People need access to health care. And people don't want toxic data centers polluting the air that they breathe. And so those are the issues that we're focusing on. Pass Medicare for all, increase the minimum wage, tax the billionaires, and make sure that we stop toxic data centers from popping up in our communities, whether they be in Memphis, Tennessee, or in Lawrenceburg, Tennessee. And we're finding Democrats, Republicans, and independents are all supporting that message because we believe that the best days for Tennessee are still ahead of us.
0: So tell us about Colossus One and Colossus Two, owned by Elon Musk. Explain how they were established there and what you're trying to do.
9: Yeah, Elon Musk and his company's pollution are killing our community. These data centers are intended to replace our jobs. There's no benefit to everyday working class people. It's only to the benefit of the billionaire class. 3 miles away from my wife and I's home is his first data center. He has built two more data centers in Memphis and Shelby County. And one he just announced that he built without even telling the public that he was doing so. So our community was again taken advantage of. And currently he's operating 59 gas turbines out of North Mississippi that are illegally polluting our air in violation of the Clean Air Act. And the Department of Justice recently has enjoined into a lawsuit asking that they be allowed to continue to violate the Clean Air Act, pollute our air, because Grok and XAI, Elon Musk company, is being used as a part of the Iran war, a war which they said they'd already won a year ago. And so this company and this man don't care about our people, don't care about Tennesseans. And across the country, what we are seeing is folks rising up against the billionaire class. And these are Republicans, Democrats, and independents, all a part of our coalition who are saying, I understand now, it's not a fight of right versus left. It's a fight of those who are at the top and the rest of us.
0: How did these Colossus 1 and 2 data centers, how did they get approved?
9: Yeah. The first thing, the Shelby County Health Department refused to follow their mandate from the Environmental Protection Agency to protect our air quality, and they allowed them to illegally pollute for an entire year without a permit. And then the Environmental Protection Agency went back and said, you know what, they should have gotten a permit for that. Despite that being the case, they went to Mississippi, and the Mississippi Department of Environmental Quality again has allowed them to violate the Clean Air Act and not follow the EPA's own rulings. We also had local folks, the mayor of Memphis, the mayor of South Haven, Mississippi, both have capitulated to Elon Musk and these companies, allowing them to really kill and to hurt our communities. We have research from Harvard professors that dozens of people are going to prematurely die. But it's the failure of democratic institutions, lowercase d, of elected officials, of regulatory agencies, allowing these billionaires and these billion-dollar corporations to exploit us, the more vulnerable communities, because historically, Valero Energy Corporation, Nucor Steel Corporation, the Tennessee Valley Authority have been able to do that in these communities. Which are working class Black communities in Memphis, working class white communities in South Haven. But that's what I think people are responding to, a need for our democratic institutions to actually stand up and to fight for our people. And before it was popular 2 years ago, that's what I was fortunate to be able to do in Westwood, in Boxtown. And that's what I'm going to do in the United States Congress to protect all of our communities, to fight for all of us, to have the human right to clean air and clean water.
0: So in a moment, we're going to speak with Donovan McKinney, a DSA candidate who won in Michigan. One of his issues was gun control. As you are well known for as a state representative, you were expelled from the state House of Representatives for leading a fight against the gun lobby and raising questions about gun violence, though you were Memphis voted you back in. Can you talk about what you're calling for now in that area?
9: Absolutely. We need to mandate that everyone who has a firearm actually has a permit. In the state of Tennessee, it's a permitless carry state, and there are several states that are like that. And most reasonable gun owners believe that you need to have a permit to carry a firearm. And in our state, 70% of people agree with that. The reality is the number one cause of death for a child under the age of 18 in the United States of America, whether they're in Detroit with Congressman McKinney or they're in Memphis in Shelby County, is that gun injuries are the most significant cause of death. And it doesn't have to be that way. And I'm willing to stand up to the National Rifle Association. I've done it once. I'll do it in the United States Congress, because all of our community deserve to be safe. All of our schools and our teachers deserve to be safe. And reasonable people want common sense laws that are going to protect and save our lives. And that's what we need in Tennessee. And that's what we need across this country.
0: Justin Pearson, you previously helped lead a fight against $2 billion oil companies that wanted to build a pipeline through southwest Memphis that threatened groundwater and would seize land owned by some residents since the abolition of slavery in 1865. A film about the fight was called This Is Not a Drill. This is the trailer. You're in it.
10: Pipeline companies usually win.
11: I was threatened. People ran me off the road.
10: They think they're going to be able to come here and do whatever it is they wish without us fighting back.
12: These companies, they've got their narrative.
13: We've got a different narrative.
12: A narrative powered by the voices of ancestors.
14: We have to stop the continued expansion of fossil fuel infrastructure.
10: We learned the risk. Cancer was 4.1 times greater in southwest Memphis.
15: We have to save Louisiana in order to save this planet.
12: We find them guilty of environmental racism.
16: She is never going to stop.
12: Shackles can be broken together.
10: This has been the fight of my life.
17: So you feel like the safety of the world is in my hands?
18: Kind of.
0: The trailer for This Is Not a Drill that focuses on three activists, one of them, Justin Pearson. Now he has just won the Democratic primary for Congress. You won that, Justin Pearson, on August 6th, on the 61st anniversary of the Voting Rights Act, at a time when your district was redistricted, condemned by the NAACP and other groups around the country. We played that clip because we wanted to talk about this history you have of activism and now how you plan in this, what's believed now to be a red district, though it was a majority black district before redistricting. What's your strategy going into the general election against a Trump-supported Republican candidate?
9: Yeah, our strategy is the same as it was when we were fighting those $2 billion corporations. People power. It's believing that people who volunteer

0: possible in this country if we continue to believe in it and tap into the spirit that I know we all have of building a more perfect union. And our campaign is just one of the modes that's doing that in the South. But we need everybody's help because it is a historic time, a historic moment. And if we're going to live up to the values and the ideals of those who made the Voting Rights Act a possibility, this is the time to fight for the country that we deserve.
1: Tennessee State Representative Justin J. Pearson from Memphis and Shelby County. He just won the Democratic primary for Congress in Tennessee's 9th Congressional District, certainly a race we will continue to follow. Coming up, we go to Detroit to speak with Michigan State Rep Donovan McKinney. He won the Democratic primary for Congress on a campaign to get money out of politics and for Medicare for all. Stay with us.

0: Crying in the Streets, rendition of Zeeshan B in our Democracy Now! Studio. This is Democracy Now!, democracynow.org. Michigan made national headlines last week with the wins of progressive Democrats up and down the ballot in this battleground state. Dr. Abdul Al-Sayed won the Democratic primary for Senate. He joined us on Democracy Now! Last week. Check it out at democracynow.org. Our next guest is Democratic Socialist State Representative Donovan McKinney. He defeated two-term Democratic Congress member Sri Thenadar in the House primary to represent parts of Detroit and Wayne County. McKinney won on a platform to get corporate money out of politics, support for Medicare for all, and ending military aid to Israel, among other issues. In the general election, Donovan McKinney will face Republican nominee T.P. Nikoriak. In a press release after his victory, McKinney said, quote, "Today we showed why being always with the people is more than a slogan. It's a roadmap for the Democratic Party on how to move forward to defeat the fascism and divisiveness harming our country and to deliver the leadership the mighty 13th deserves," he said. McKinney took no corporate PAC money. His campaign was supported by the Justice Democrats, Working Families Party, DSA, and labor unions, including SEIU and National Nurses United. This is Donovan McKinney speaking alongside Senator Bernie Sanders and Senate candidate Abdul Al-Sayed on the Fighting Oligarchy Tour in Detroit in May about what it'll take to win Medicare for All.
1: We can't get any of this. Things that our communities, the people we love, absolutely deserve, unless we do something great, which is to get all big corporate money out of our politics. And when you guys send us to D.C. and Congress, as your next congressman, I promise you this, on day one, I will sign on to the effort that Bernie Sanders, Congresswoman Summer Lee, they're leading the fight to overturn Citizens United. We can do that.
0: That's Michigan State Representative Donovan McKinney, who won the Democratic congressional primary, joining us now. Welcome to Democracy Now! Congratulations on your victory. What do you attribute it to, Donovan? You're 34 years old.
2: Yes. Thank you, Amy, and just the whole show for

0: having me. You know, we built the biggest and baddest coalition in the country. I've been quoting on saying that, but it's so true. From our labor unions, shout out to UAW, SEIU, the National Nurses United, our building trades. For those folks who don't know, we were the only non-incumbent candidate that was running for federal office in Michigan. They got endorsed by the whole AFL-CIO. So that's pretty much all the unions. And then, you know, our congressional members from Bernie Sanders to Summer Lee, Rashida Tlaib, some of our CBC members to, you know, the local like folks, right? Our mayors, our city council folks, to even our most progressive organizations endorsed us, our faith leaders. And people have come together and realized that our district deserves better. And that's why we attributed our win. It was God first and foremost, but it was the people on the ground that helped us get across the finish line.
1: So talk about, number one, we were just talking with Justin Pearson, who's fighting the data centers. You've joined politicians across the country calling for a moratorium on data centers. What's happening in Michigan?
0: Yeah. So, you know, for those folks who don't know about the data center fight, data centers have been around for decades now, actually. But this is the first time that they're building at mass scale, like these big mega sites. And so, you know, as a state rep myself, we put some guardrails in the legislation, even though it was watered down because, you know, groups like Meta and, you know, Google that came in, flooded dollars to our elected officials to water down our legislation. But in Michigan, we put some protections in there. Doesn't necessarily go far enough, but at least we have some guardrails on there saying that if you take taxpayer dollars or if you've taken our tax credits here in our state, then you have to create a closed loop system and, you know, protecting people's water and their electrical grid. But it doesn't go far enough. And so we're joining folks like Rep Pearson down there in Tennessee and other folks across the nation on a moratorium, because in reality, there's states that either don't have any laws on the books, have weak laws on the books. And in reality, what's happening is these big corporations are coming in, bullying our local communities. I mean, I've seen it. They come in and say, hey, we're going to do this. You can't tell us what to do. And they just, you know, ravish our communities. I know folks that are living in neighborhoods right now, Amy, that they turn on a faucet and nothing comes out of it. Not necessarily in Michigan, but in other parts of the country. And so we do need a moratorium, but in reality, we need to make sure that these are union jobs and that, like, at the end of the day, people's environmental justice is protected.
1: And can you talk about Mop Up Michigan, which...
0: Yeah.
1: Go ahead, and what it stands for in the major utility there.
0: Yeah, so Mop Up Michigan is money out of politics. It stemmed from the legislation that myself and State Rep Dylan Wagela created last term, and we reintroduced it earlier this term, which is called Taking Back Our Power. Essentially, what it does is it bars a lot of our utility companies and our insurance companies, our corporate monopolies, from giving money to our elected officials in any capacity, whether it's a straight up campaign contribution or to, you know, shell organizations like C4s and C3s that are associated with the politician. And so what happens is we couldn't get a hearing in a Democratic trifecta last term that we had, or earlier this term with split government. So what happened is, Amy, people on the ground, organizations on the ground got fed up. And so they took our legislation and created a ballot initiative. Those folks collected over 600,000 signatures statewide. And by the grace of God, literally about two weeks ago or so, the State Board of Canvassers here in Michigan agreed to green light it on this year's November ballot. And once it gets on this year's November ballot, it's going to pass with probably 80% of the vote, because no matter if you're a Democrat, independent, Republican, it doesn't matter what your political affiliation is, we can all agree that corporate influence in our politics is just too much.
1: What does it mean to you to be a Democratic Socialist? And do you see yourself, I mean, something like five Democratic Socialists have won their primaries now. The significance of this, and not only are you taking on a Republican candidate in your district, but do you see yourself taking on the Democratic establishment?
0: Yeah, so listen, I'm currently running to represent the fifth poorest congressional district in the country. fifth poorest, and I have a diverse district. You know, but Detroit is the blackest and poorest major city in all of America. And what I hear that's top of mind from my residents is that at the end of the day, no matter if they live in inner city Detroit or they live in a suburb downriver in my district, that they're having tough times to make ends meet. And so democratic socialism to me is, and how I define politics, is the redistribution of resources. That's it. And so I'm a big believer. You should be able to work one full-time job to not only make ends meet, but have disposable income, benefits to take care of your family, and a retirement to look forward to. I think that's the American dream. That's what most folks want to be able to do. But right now, folks are working two, three jobs, not even making ends meet, not even scraping by. I got seniors on fixed income. All they get from Social Security is $900 a month, and their rent is going up, their utility bills are skyrocketing, their out-of-pocket costs because of the Republican shenanigans with Trump and HR1, the one big ugly bill that they passed, the implementation of that. It's taking people's resources, whether it's food assistance and healthcare. So they got to spend a lot of money to do the doctor visits, to pay for life-saving medicine. And they have to make those decisions every single day, those tough decisions on how to live. And so for me, democratic socialism is about just that, working people, putting them first instead of spending money overseas for bombs and weapons and wars that, you know, we have no business being in, like Iran. We're spending $1 billion a day on average in Iran, Amy. And you're telling me people in my district can't get the resources they need? I don't think that's an America anybody wants to live in.
1: Finally, Medicare for all. You have Abdul Al-Sayed, a doctor who wrote the book Medicare for All,
0: yeah,
1: and you
0: did.
1: Made that a major component of your campaign.
0: Yeah. So listen, Dr. Abdul Al-Sayed, me and him, he endorsed me, I endorsed him. We got the endorsements of, you know, UAW, Bernie Sanders, you name it, Summerlee, a lot of folks. And in reality, this is a coalition. You can't do it by yourself. So you need people in the legislature, in the House, but you need some folks in the Senate. And I'll tell you this, Amy, it's a couple times that I've been disappointed in my short life on this planet, 34 years. And, you know, I have a beautiful wife, three amazing children, ages 4 and younger. And what type of word are we going to leave them? And so that is my conscience. That is what's top of mind and forefront for me every single day. And I know Abdul and I, we're working for Medicare for All, because whether you have a pre-existing condition or not, you deserve to get the care you need, as well as getting all this money out of our politics. Because in reality, the reason why we can't get what we all deserve and what we all need and what we all want is because we're spending dollars to do these corporate subsidies with no end in sight. And so we have to provide that relief, and we got to help our working people, because in reality, they are struggling. I can't stress enough how many times I've had folks cry in my arms who are telling me, Donovan, please do something. Please do something. And this is our opportunity to do it, and we're going to do it, and I'm so excited about it.
1: Donovan McKinney, I want to thank you for being with us. Now a Michigan state representative has won the Democratic House primary in Detroit. We will continue to follow that race. Coming up, American Doctor, a new documentary about three U.S. doctors who risk their lives to volunteer in Gaza. Back in 30 seconds.

0: Shabak by the Palestinian oud musician Huda Asfour in our Democracy Now! Studio. This is Democracy Now!, democracynow.org. I'm Amy Goodman. We end today's show looking at the new documentary, American Doctor. It tells the story of three U.S. doctors who volunteered in the besieged hospitals of Gaza, along with local medical staff who risked their lives on a daily basis to care for the sick and wounded. According to Palestinian officials, Israeli attacks have killed about 1,700 healthcare workers in Gaza since October 2023. American Doctor follows the orthopedic surgeon, Dr. Mark Perlmutter, the trauma surgeon, Dr. Feroz Sidwa from California, and the emergency physician from Chicago, Dr. Thayer Ahmed, who is Palestinian-American. This is the film's trailer. It begins with Dr. Ahmed.
1: I want to take you through what Gaza looks like when a hospital is totally overwhelmed. You're getting waves of patients. What do you prioritize? What do you have to treat them? You got no pain medicine to give the people whose legs have been blown off.
2: Three surgeons all working on one little girl for, what, 2.5 hours? And she's probably going to lose her right leg, left leg, and her left arm.
3: And she's starting to wake up. Let's get her warm.
4: As a Jewish physician, I knew nothing about Gaza. Like most Americans, I thought everybody out here were nothing but terrorists because that's what I was told.
2: I'm not Israeli. I'm not Palestinian. I'm not Christian. I'm not Muslim. I'm not Jewish. I don't really have any connection to it. But as an American, I just don't want my government involved in crimes.
5: I'm a Palestinian. I'm not a spokesperson. I'm a human being. I'm a U.S. doctor who wants to see babies like my babies not be killed anymore.
6: What surprised me most was how the carnage was focused on journalists, healthcare workers, and children.
7: This bomb.
8: Where was that?
2: That bomb hit the building.
8: There was a 15-year-old kid ready for discharge that was incinerated.
2: And if I had gone down and been changing that kid's dressing, there would have been three bodies and I would have been one of them.
9: When they hit a hospital, that's a deep tragedy that people will feel in the community for the foreseeable future.
10: We're just asking that hospitals not be targeted. Why that conversation is derailed in the United States is beyond me.
2: We do not have to accept that as Americans. The United States could stop sending jet fuel, bombs, all sorts of weapons. This is a political problem. We need a political solution.
11: We're a good pair. You talk intelligently and I talk emotionally.
12: It's on us to make sure that their stories are told.
13: I couldn't go to Palestine.
14: I got rejected. And then I come back to the United States and get detained by the Department of Homeland Security.
15: This is what my tax dollars did. What your tax dollars did, what my neighbor's tax dollars did. They have the right to know the truth.
0: The trailer of the new film American Doctor, and this is a clip from the film featuring Dr. Thayer Ahmed.
1: And I want to just take you through what it looks like when a hospital gets targeted and attacked, because this has become a pattern when it comes to the Israeli military. This has become a behavior that they started in October of 2023 when they struck Al-Ma'madani Ahli Baptist Hospital. And when that happened and that there was no accountability, we saw that this became a series of events that attacked every hospital.
0: That was Dr. Thayer Ahmed in the new documentary, American Doctor, that's opening around the country, starting here in New York. Dr. Ahmed is joining us now from Chicago, along with Dr. Feroz Sidwa from Stockton, California, also featured in the film, and the film's director, Po Si Tang. We welcome you all. An astounding film. And this is your directorial debut, isn't it, Po?
16: It is, and I think I picked an easy subject.
0: Let's start with Dr. Thayer, who we just heard. I was just looking at the headlines this morning. Thousands of Palestinians in Gaza cannot get out right now. Thousands of cancer patients and chronically ill people. What is the number? Who has defined that and who is stopping them?
17: Yeah, the WHO tells us that there are 18,000 people that need urgent evacuation out of Gaza
7: because of what we've seen portrayed in this film, the deliberate attack by the Israeli military on the hospital and healthcare infrastructure, the killing of over 1,700 healthcare workers, and the abduction of senior medical physicians. And, you know, Amy, one of the things that we're trying to push for here is a corridor that used to exist before October 7th. Palestinians in Gaza could go to Jerusalem and get treated by Palestinian doctors in the hospitals there or the West Bank. And the Israelis have refused to allow that corridor to work. And so instead, we are watching people on this list every day that we get messages about get their names scratched off because they have died. People with treatable cancers, kids who should be surviving, their parents are having to bury them in Gaza.
0: Poe, talk about how you ended up making this film and focusing on these three men and, of course, through them, focusing on what is happening in Gaza.
16: Amy, you know, I was a journalist for a long time before I became a documentary filmmaker and producer. And it really was, it really cut really deep as a former journalist to see my former colleagues at Al Jazeera English being targeted and executed. And then sitting and being situated in New York and hearing the deafening silence, I guess I didn't know what else to do. It was like a lot of deep despair. And then it came for the search on, like, okay, what can my contribution be? You know, as somebody who was a journalist, who was a documentary commissioner, who was an executive for a studio. So one thing, as a former studio executive, it wasn't lost on me that Americans like to watch medical dramas. Every year, you're going to see two or three, you know, and I'm a big fan of medical dramas, from The Pitt, going back to ER, going back to Grey's Anatomy. I love Scrubs. So there was something about doctors, hospitals, and human mortality. And I thought to myself, you know what? Maybe this is the way. Maybe we could make The Pitt. The difference is it's real, and it's set in Gaza. And this is how we're going to bring Palestine back to the United States.
0: So, Poe, in the opening scene, we see you with Dr. Mark, with Dr. Perlmutter, and you are struggling with the question of whether or not to show the images of Palestinian children killed in Israeli airstrikes in Gaza. And Dr. Mark tells you, Israel took away their dignity. Their bodies tell the story of this trauma, of this genocide. You're not doing them a service by not showing them.
16: You know, on that scene, it was one where—
0: You were at his home in North Carolina.
16: I was at his home in North Carolina. It's the second day of filming, and Mark is furious with me. And so that moment, I was really confronted by Mark. So what are you doing here? So what is the point of this film if you don't want to show this? And, you know, all my years as a documentary commissioner and also as a journalist, you know, it's like, as filmmakers, as journalists, we always grapple with how much do we show? We show too much, it's gratuitous. People are going to turn away. They're not going to want to watch. They already don't want to see what's on the social media feeds. They don't want to follow. You show too little. It's a big disrespect because it's not real.
0: Let's go to Dr. Mark Perlmutter in a clip from American Doctor.
17: Do a thumbs up.
18: One at a time. Do a thumbs up. Each finger at a time.
17: Do a thumbs up.
19: There was a head.
20: I think augmenting his EPO and giving him some wrist extension would, because if I hold his wrist in extension, he has meaningful digital extension. So he would be a wonderful candidate for tendon transfers.
19: This time.
20: Yeah, we can do it this machine.
21: He will reconnect the tendons so he can lift his wrist and thumb.
0: And this is Dr. Feroz Sidwa sitting here in New York in our studio, but from the clip from American Doctor, preparing to leave Gaza.
22: I'll see you soon. Thanks for everything. Send me a picture of your wedding, yeah?
19: Of course.
22: Thanks
19: to come here.
22: No. I hope I'll see you soon.
19: Thank you. Thank you.
22: No, thank you for everything, my friend. Nice to meet you, my friend. Thanks for everything. See you soon?
19: Inshallah.
22: Inshallah.
23: Was not prepared for this.
22: It's this weird thing that happens when you leave Gaza and you really feel like you have no right to leave.
0: So, Dr. Feroz Sidwa, that's you leaving Gaza. Talk about how you went to Gaza, the number of times you were there.
22: Yeah, so I went in March and April of 2024, and then again in March and April of 2025. That's that you're watching there. I tried to go again in November of 2025, but the Israeli military blocked me from entering. You know, between the two times, Gaza changed a lot. It actually got a lot, very significantly worse. The overcrowding was worse. The damage to the healthcare system was much worse. The second time is when you see me in that clip.
0: And talk about why you chose to go to Gaza.
22: Well, I don't have any ethnic or religious connection to the Middle East. My family's from a small minority in India and Pakistan. But I grew up in the United States. I was born here. I'm an American. And the United States is intimately involved in what's going on. We provide almost all of the weapons, all of the funding, the diplomatic support at the UN, stopping other countries from solving this issue, which is pretty easily solved. And I don't think Americans want to be doing that. I think that's why most of this is hidden from them. So I knew that by going there, I could, number one, provide medical care because I'm a trauma surgeon, so that's what I'm good at doing. But I could also bear witness, and then I could come back and try to tell people what was going on and try to change things.
0: And you say, I don't feel I have the right to leave.
22: It's a very strange thing. When you leave Gaza, you know, you almost... It seems like a moral or ethical obscenity that I just get to walk out of this place and these children otherwise have to live in this Hobbesian place where their parents' legs can be blown off or they can be kidnapped and tortured or they can be starved or they can,
0: How many kids have died?
22: How many children have died in Gaza? The count from the Ministry of Health is 20,000. It's by my estimate, it's probably closer to 70,000, but that's...
0: So you get in twice, you're denied once. Dr. Thera Ahmed, you're Palestinian-American with the Palestinian-American Medical Association as well. You weren't able to get in as much.
3: Yeah, I've been denied 5 consecutive times, most recently July 29th. Because my parents and my grandparents are Palestinian. Because I am Palestinian, that is the reason that we are being rejected. There's a deliberate effort, Amy, to separate the West Bank from Jerusalem from Gaza. And the idea is to make sure that there can be no Palestine. And the way to do that is to make sure that this one people, this one land, cannot access each other. And that's something that we're seeing. And I obviously push back on that because what we saw in Gaza was a genocide unfold in ethnic cleansing. And what we're seeing in the West Bank right now is that same institution, that same military wreaking havoc on the people of Palestine. I mean, just last month, when I was in the West Bank working on a medical mission there, there was a 7-month-old, Sam Abu Haykal, driving with his parents in the car, going from Bethlehem to Hebron, a 10-15-minute drive. And an Israeli soldier shoots at the car, hitting Sam in the head. You know, his mom recently said that she's not even wiping his fingerprints from the oven. She can't bring herself to do that for her baby boy.
0: And who died.
3: Yeah, who died. He was killed. They had to bury him.
0: The final scene of the film is of Israel's double-tap strike on Nasser Hospital. This was exactly a year ago in August, that killed at least 20 people, including 5 Palestinian journalists. Usama Masri, a photojournalist with Reuters, Mohammed Salama, a photojournalist with Al Jazeera, Mariam Abu Daka, a freelancer who worked with the Associated Press, Moaz Abu Taha, a photographer, and Middle East Eye freelancer Ahmed Abu Aziz. Talk about the significance of this moment. Were any of you there? And what it meant to hit the hospital. And then when people went to try to save these people who'd set up a camera, the journalists, they were hit.
3: Yeah, I mean, this is not something that is unique to Nasser specifically. That's the 3rd or 4th time it's been attacked by the Israeli military. I was there one of the first times in January and February 2024 when the Israeli military surrounded, raided, and actually abducted Dr. Khaled Abusir, who's been on this program. And as well as multiple times afterwards when Feroz and Mark were actually there and it was hit
0: the building. You were at Nasser, just not then.
22: Not during that attack that you mentioned, but on March 23rd,
16: And speaking of, you know, like all the journalists who were killed on that stairwell, like that is where our team would transmit footage to us. So it's not like they're just attacking willy-nilly, you know. It's very concerted effort in targeting anywhere where journalists and trying to transmit information and footage out to the rest of the world.
0: And you use much footage from Palestinians, right?
16: Absolutely.
0: On their iPhones, on their phones.
16: Yeah. No, actually not. Actually, we were relying on a cinematographer, a director of photography by the name of Ibrahim Al-Otla. There were two of our colleagues, Ibrahim and our co-producer, Mohammed Sawaf. So much of what you see in the film, it's a credit to them and also because of their sacrifice of how much they want it out in the world.
0: And before we go, both of you doctors have a pin on Free Dr. Hussam Abu Safia. In this last 30 seconds, talk about, you know, the former head of Kamel Adwan, the pediatric hospital. Dr. Thayer, you knew him.
3: Yeah. I mean, this is somebody who has been abducted, is in prison without charge, is being tortured. His lawyer thinks that he is on the brink of death, and his family continues to ask the world to stand up. He's one of 14 senior Palestinian medical doctors who should be in Gaza leading the recovery and reconstruction, and instead they're being beaten to death
0: Where
3: by Israeli soldiers. He's in an underground prison in Israel, one that was shut down previously and reopened for this specific purpose.
0: We're going to leave it there, but people can see this film all over the country. Poe, where?
16: We're kicking off in New York, and then we go to L.A., San Francisco, and then it's going to be in 77 theaters across U.S. and Canada. And I will say, like, before we began, we did not ever think that, you know, a film like this could go mainstream. But now we have, and so we hope people will be able to watch it.
0: Po Se Tang, first-time director of this incredible documentary, American Doctor, and Dr. Feroz Sidwa and Dr. Thayer Ahmed, thank you so much. I'm Amy Goodman. Thanks for joining.
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The Iowa Tribe of Oklahoma's new Harris Oklahoma Casino in Chandler has become a major commercial success. But a vacancy at the federal agency responsible for overseeing tribal gaming has prevented Caesars Entertainment from taking over the casino's day-to-day management. The 175,000-square-foot casino, developed in partnership with Caesars and opened in April 2026, has attracted such large crowds that the tribe has sometimes had to turn customers away. The tribe's relatively small government staff continues to operate the facility instead of the experienced Harris management team it expected to use. The problem stems from the lack of a chair at the National Indian Gaming Commission, NIGC, which is responsible for approving and enforcing management contracts between tribes and outside gaming companies. The previous chair left in January 2026, leaving the three-member commission without the leadership needed to formally authorize the agreement. This situation has implications beyond Oklahoma, because tribal gaming generated a record $46 billion in 2025, providing tribes across the country with revenue that supports services including healthcare, housing, and education. Other management agreements could also remain stalled without the functioning commission. The Iowa tribe's experience illustrates how one vacancy in a key federal position can have a direct economic impact on tribal governments, delaying access to outside management expertise even when a casino is already demonstrating strong demand and immense revenue potential. Source: HNGN, August 10th, 2026. Go.

You're only misleading the sunshine I'm needing. 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

0: Ladies and gentlemen,
1: the very word secrecy is repugnant in a free and open society. And we are, as a people, inherently and historically opposed to secret societies, to secret oaths, and to secret proceedings. We decided long ago that the dangers of excessive and unwarranted concealment of pertinent facts far outweighed the dangers which are cited to justify it. Even today, there is little value in opposing the threat of a closed society by imitating its arbitrary restrictions. Even today, there is little value in ensuring the survival of our nation if our traditions do not survive with it. And there is very grave danger that an announced need for increased security will be seized upon by those anxious to expand its meaning to the very limits of official censorship and concealment. That I do not intend to permit to the extent that it's in my control. And no official of my administration, whether his rank is high or low, civilian or military, should interpret my words here tonight as an excuse to censor the news, to stifle dissent, to cover up our mistakes, or to withhold from the press and the public the facts they deserve to know. For we are opposed around the world by a monolithic and ruthless conspiracy that relies primarily on covert means for expanding its sphere of influence, on infiltration instead of invasion, on subversion instead of elections, on intimidation instead of free choice, on guerrillas by night instead of armies by day. It is a system which has conscripted vast human and material resources into the building of a tightly knit, highly efficient machine that combines military, diplomatic, intelligence, economic, scientific, and political operations. Its preparations are concealed, not published. Its mistakes are buried, not headlined. Its dissenters are silenced, not praised. No expenditure is questioned, no rumor is printed, no secret is revealed. No president should fear public scrutiny of his program, for from that scrutiny comes understanding, and from that understanding comes support or opposition, and both are necessary. I am not asking your newspapers to support an administration, but I am asking your help in the tremendous task of informing and alerting the American people. For I have complete confidence in the response and dedication of our citizens whenever they are fully informed. I not only could not stifle controversy among your readers, I welcome it. This administration intends to be candid about its errors, for as a wise man once said, an error doesn't become a mistake until you refuse to correct it. We intend to accept full responsibility for our errors, and we expect you to point them out when we miss them. Without debate, without criticism, no administration and no country can succeed, and no republic can survive. That is why the Athenian lawmaker Solon decreed it a crime for any citizen to shrink from controversy. And that is why our press was protected by the First Amendment, the only business in America specifically protected by the Constitution, not primarily to amuse and entertain, not to emphasize the trivial and the sentimental, not to simply give the public what it wants, but to inform, to arouse, to reflect, to state our dangers and our opportunities, to indicate our crises and our choices, to lead, mold, educate, and sometimes even anger public opinion. This means greater coverage and analysis of international news, for it is no longer far away and foreign, but close at hand and local. It means greater attention to improved understanding of the news, as well as improved transmission. And it means, finally, that government at all levels must meet its obligation to provide you with the fullest possible information outside the narrowest limits of national security.

0: Hey, this is Jimmy Whispers, and you're listening to WZRD Chicago. Have a nice time.
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0: The Iowa Tribe of Oklahoma's new Harrah's Oklahoma Casino in Chandler has become a major commercial success. But a vacancy at the federal agency responsible for overseeing tribal gaming has prevented Caesars Entertainment from taking over the casino's day-to-day management. The 175,000 square foot casino, developed in partnership with Caesars and opened in April 2026, has attracted such large crowds that the tribe has sometimes had to turn customers away. The tribe's relatively small government staff continues to operate the facility instead of the experienced Harrah's management team it expected to use. The problem stems from the lack of a chair at the National Indian Gaming Commission, NIGC, which is responsible for approving and enforcing management contracts between tribes and outside gaming companies. The previous chair left in January 2026, leaving the three-member commission without the leadership needed to formally authorize the agreement. This situation has implications beyond Oklahoma, because tribal gaming generated a record $46 billion in 2025, providing tribes across the country with revenue that supports services including healthcare, housing, and education. Other management agreements could also remain stalled without the functioning commission. The Iowa tribe's experience illustrates how one vacancy in a key federal position can have a direct economic impact on tribal governments, delaying access to outside management expertise even when a casino is already demonstrating strong demand and immense revenue potential. Source: HNGN, August 10th, 2026.
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2: And it doesn't take the Force to be charitable.

but job after law school was as an assistant at a national tribunal judging cases between the many minor German states that at that time made up the Holy Roman Empire. While he was working, Goethe fell in love with the fiancée of one of his colleagues. He then committed a huge indiscretion and wrote up the love affair as a novel. He called it The Sorrows of Young Werther. The central character, Werther, is a lightly disguised self-portrait. The book tells the story of how Goethe falls in love with a young woman, Charlotte. It's a very detailed description of all the tiny steps one takes on the road to infatuation. They dance together. At one point, their feet accidentally touch under the table. They smile. They write each other flirtatious little notes. It makes being in love seem like the most romantic experience in life. Werther asks himself, what is a life without romantic love? A magic lantern without a lamp. This deeply charming novel was a bestseller across Europe for the next 25 years. Napoleon boasted he'd read it 7 times. The story has a miserable ending. Charlotte doesn't really love Werther and finally rejects him. In despair, he kills himself. The tragic denouement shows Goethe beginning to see the limitations of the romantic view of life. Romantic love is deeply attractive, but it causes us immense problems too. The core problem, as Goethe came to see it, is this. Romantic love hopes to freeze a beautiful moment. It's a summer's evening after dinner. Werther is walking in the woods with his beloved. He wants it to be always like this, so he feels they should get married, have a house together, have children. Though in reality, marriage will be nothing at all like the lovely June night. There'll be exhaustion, bills to pay, squabbles, and a sense of confinement. By comparison with the extreme hopes of romanticism, real love, as Goethe came to see, is always, necessarily, a terrible disappointment. That's why Goethe gradually moved away from romanticism towards an ideology of love he termed classicism, marked by a degree of pessimism, an acceptance of the troubles that afflict all couples over time, and of the need to abandon some of the heady hopes of the early days for the sake of tranquility and administrative competence. Goethe was a critic of romantic ideology not because he was cold-hearted or lacking in imagination, but because he so deeply and intimately understood the attractions of romanticism, and therefore its dangers. In April 1775, not long after his big success with Werther, Goethe got a job as a civil servant. Karl August, the Duke of Weimar, appointed him as his chief advisor and senior administrator to help run his country. Goethe continued in this employment for most of the rest of his life. His main jobs were as Minister for Roads and as the overseer of the state-owned silver mining operation. It can sound like a strange move for a very successful creative figure, as if the winner of the Booker Prize became a civil servant. We just assume that art and literature are at odds with an enthusiasm for government administration. But Goethe didn't see it that way. He felt that understanding administration would help him put big ideas into practice. Later in his life, instead of writing about how good it would be to have a national theatre, he was able to establish one. And instead of just saying that cities should have green spaces, he was able to rev up the governmental machinery into action and actually create a model urban park. In September 1786, after 10 years in the Weimar civil service, when his 40th birthday was coming into view, Goethe got fed up with Germany, the cold, the bad food, and, this was key for him, the lack of sex. So he went to Rome with a very classical idea of the point of travel. The outer journey was intended to support an inner journey towards maturity. He felt that there were parts of himself that could only be discovered in Italy. But, like many visitors to Rome, when he got there, he felt a bit disappointed. In the famous book of poems he later wrote about his experience, the Roman Elegies, he describes how the great city seemed to be filled with lifeless ruins that were famous but didn't actually mean anything to him. "Speak to me, you stones," he pleads. It's a feeling many later visitors have had. Goethe realized that what he needed was not a more elaborate guidebook, but the right person to have an affair with, someone who would embody the spirit of the place he was in. In his poems, he describes the woman he meets, whom he calls Faustina. They spend lazy afternoons in bed. She's not a great intellectual, but she breathes the spirit of Rome. She tells him about her life, about the buildings she passes on her way to the market, the Pantheon, a Baroque church designed by Bernini, which she hadn't even realized were famous. They were just the buildings that happened to be around when she was getting the milk and the aubergines.
For Goethe, the point of travel isn't relaxation or just taking a break from routine. He had a bigger goal in mind. The aim of travel is to go to a place where we can find a missing ingredient

have our own maturity. One of the most striking things about Goethe is how much he did, how broad his horizons were, and how wide his interests came to be. He explored this particularly through his most famous work, Faust. Goethe worked on Faust all his life. The earliest sketches go back to his teens, and he only decided he was done with it when he was in his early 80s. Faust comes in two parts, and together the performance takes about 13 hours. Goethe himself never saw the whole thing, and few people have ever since. Faust is a medieval academic and scholar. He's very learned, but he doesn't do very much. He's unfulfilled in love, he hasn't made any money, and he has no power. His knowledge is sterile, his life feels pointless, and he wishes he could die. But then he is visited by a devil called Mephistopheles, who offers him boundless energy, good looks, and the ability to do whatever he wants. The question is, what will Faust want to do? The first danger for Faust is to just stay an academic who resists worldly impact. With the devil's help, he could be the ultimate bookworm. He could get his hands on the oldest, rarest manuscripts. But Faust gets weary of words and longs for action. Now, the second danger is that he will use his new powers to gratify every sensual appetite. He might become just a pure hedonist. Faust goes some way down this path. He goes to a bar and gets everyone very drunk. He goes to a huge orgy. But then he realizes that what he really seeks is beauty and love, and this leads him on from sex and alcohol. The third danger is that Faust will become a confident but shallow political leader. But in the second part of the play, Faust pursues a grander purpose. Eventually, he organizes the development of a new country, somewhat reminiscent of the Dutch Republic, which at that time was the most enlightened and successful society in the world. Faust is a morality tale for all of us. He shows us both the pitfalls of life and how we might avoid them. Faust knows a great deal, but he resists being an academic. He loves sex, but he doesn't give way to debauchery. He likes power, but he doesn't use it for megalomania. He puts it to work in the service of noble ends. Faust's career path is not unlike Goethe's. Faust is essentially tracing for us a theory of how to live a full life. He's very interested in ideas, but not a scholar. He visits Italy, but he doesn't stay there. He goes back to work. He tries out administration and learns how to wield power. But once he's mastered this side of himself, he moves on. The Faustian idea is that in order to develop fully, we have to flirt with things that are quite dangerous, but hold on to a sense of higher purpose. Goethe was the last European to do a certain kind of remarkable things, to write great novels and plays, and also to play a significant role in science. His interests ranged through geology, meteorology, physiology, and chemistry, and his most important work was in botany. In 1790, he produced his study, The Metamorphosis of Plants, and a book on optics and colour called The Theory of Colours was published in 1810. Thereafter, this combination of very significant work in the arts and in the sciences disappears from European civilization. Goethe gives us some guidance as to why this has happened. He's a hero for people of a more literary and artistic sensibility who are attracted from a distance to the broad subject matter of science, but who find the details a bit less appealing. Goethe likes science that you can do yourself by looking carefully at the world around you. For example, he did a lot of his research on plants in his own back garden in Weimar. He did a lot of his research on optics with candles and coloured pieces of paper in his study. He liked the training this gave in asking oneself, what do I actually see? Goethe was very interested in the psychological aspect of our relationship to the sorts of things that science investigates. Plants, light, stones. Rather than exclude the issues of personal meaning, Goethe sees these as central to the proper and full investigation of nature. Goethe was worried by the direction that science was taking, which he particularly associated with the work of Isaac Newton. As Goethe saw it, the academic, professional scientist wasn't interested in the personal meaning of the things they were investigating, and thereby helped to kill the subject. As he aged, Goethe kept on working, and he kept on seeking love and sex. In his 70s, he fell in love with a woman called Ulrike. His passion was unrequited. He died at his house in Weimar in 1832, aged 83. We have so much to learn from him. We don't often hear people declaring a wish to be a little more like Goethe, but if we did, the world would definitely be a more vibrant and humane place.

Under Illinois law, a police officer cannot deny nor delay a missing person report under any circumstances. Go to the nearest Chicago police station and ask to file a missing person report. Anyone can file a missing person report, regardless of how you know them. In Illinois, a missing child is any person under 21 whose whereabouts are unknown to their parent or guardian. Police prioritize high-risk missing person cases and enter the case into police databases, LEADS, L-E-A-D-S, and National Crime Information Center, NCIC. Under Illinois law, officers characterize high risk as stranger abduction, suspicious, unknown, or dangerous circumstances, missing over 30 days, needs medical attention or medication, has no previous pattern of running away or disappearing, possible abduction by a non-custodial parent, has mental impairment, under 21, been subjected to threats or violence, from a nursing home, has veteran status or is on active duty. If officers refuse to take the missing person report, return with a loved one as a witness and document everything with photos, officer's name, and badge number. Institute.

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Let's get it. It's 11 a.m. in Chicago here. Time to cry. Time to dance. Time to move. Come on. Let's get it.

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know it's been a long time since you've seen and you heard from us guys. You know, I guess that's why we felt like we should dedicate this song to you. It's been a long ride for us, but it's all good now. We love you. We hope you enjoy the return of Silk tonight.

0: the Iowa Tribe of Oklahoma's new Harrah's Oklahoma Casino in Chandler has become a major commercial success. But a vacancy at the federal agency responsible for overseeing tribal gaming has prevented Caesars Entertainment from taking over the casino's day-to-day management. The 175,000-square-foot casino, developed in partnership with Caesars and opened in April 2026, has attracted such large crowds that the tribe has sometimes had to turn customers away. The tribe's relatively small government staff continues to operate the facility instead of the experienced Harrah's management team it expected to use. The problem stems from the lack of a chair at the National Indian Gaming Commission, NIGC, which is responsible for approving and enforcing management contracts between tribes and outside gaming companies. The previous chair left in January 2026, leaving the three-member commission without the leadership needed to formally authorize the agreement. This situation has implications beyond Oklahoma, because tribal gaming generated a record $46 billion in 2025, providing tribes across the country with revenue that supports services including healthcare, housing, and education. Other management agreements could also remain stalled without the functioning commission. The Iowa tribe's experience illustrates how one vacancy in a key federal position can have a direct economic impact on tribal governments, delaying access to outside management expertise even when a casino is already demonstrating strong demand and immense revenue potential. Source: HNGN, August 10th, 2026.
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1: 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It is a overcast, balmy day out there in the city. We hope that you're having a fantastic start to your weekend. The end of the week brings the beginning of greatness, happiness, weirdness, wizardness. 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We are live. We're going to play some cool stuff that we pulled off the shelf right now. We hope you enjoy. Coming up first, we got Gluckich, G-L-U-C-K-L-I-C-H, Gluckich, a collection of rare German fusion grooves with Brazilian flavor. 10 blunted Brazil tracks made in Germany. We're going to jump overhead and listen to track number 3. It's Rainer Pusch Quartet. That's P-U-S-C-H. 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It's released back in 1994. 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

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We've been freeform since 1974. Coming up next down the line, we got a little O'Donnell Levy off the album Windows, which was released back in 1976 off of Groove Merchant. We're going to go ahead and jump into Freedom and Good Times. It's the last track off of Side A. It's O'Donnell Levy with Windows. 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

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We just listened to a little bit of Chatuye with Wagirabuduba. Yeah, go check it out on the album Heartbeat in the Music. 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

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It's The Wizard. It's Trio 3 p.m. August 14th. We've been listening to some fantastic music in the background all afternoon long. We listened to a little bit of the Freddie Jones Band. We just previously, that last track was Calling All World Citizens by Pulse 96. Calling All World Citizens in the name of the album. 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Important information and feelings regarding our climate crisis, which nearly 30 years later has not improved, and yet many scientists would say have worsened. 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We also have nearly 50,000 individual albums. 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Let's jump into a little bit of Funkadelic, the U.S. Funk Mob. This is Hardcore Jollies
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We got something special brewing up for you. We popped the DVD in the DVD player, and we're going to go ahead and listen to some of that. It's Midwest Sonic Bivouac, B-I-V-O-U-A-C, out of 2006. This is live in Kansas City, Missouri. Also off of This Is My Condition Records. Check out thisismycondition.com for some of their information, if it's still up as a website. It's Midwest Sonic Bivouac. We're going to go ahead and listen to track number 3. It's Rabbit Girls. We get to watch it. It looks really cool. They've got a mix board right now. It looks like they're sitting inside of some sort of... you know those park district pavilions where it's just a few benches on some concrete with a little roof? It looks kind of like that's where they're at. Maybe some sort of community center. Anyway, let's go ahead and hit play.

0: looks like they're inside of somebody's garage or large warehouse. There is a metal fan in the background. It's probably very warm. Our friend is wearing cargo shorts and a bowler hat. Pretty cool. The audio fidelity is not great. We're going to be honest about that. The fidelity is not great. So we're going to move into something else. But yeah. Whoa. He's messing with the gain. All right, what are we going to listen to? What do we got? We got another dive mix. This is off of Holland Tunnel. We're going to listen to the track entitled Holland Tunnel. Oh, hey, we got another wizard. Whoa!
1: Holland Tunnel.
0: Yeah.
1: Folks.
0: Yeah. No innuendos until 10 p.m.
1: Oh, that's my fault.
0: Yeah. No, you're... No, none was actually expressed. The back of this has like an engineering electrician's board. Can we figure out what that is? Do we know what that is off the patent? Have you ever read patents before, other wizard?
1: Yeah, but not really from architecture.
0: Architecture. Okay.
1: And I've seen the Edison.
0: Oh.
1: This looks like a switchboard for using it.
0: Okay.
1: That thing.
0: Oh, yeah. Okay.
1: Those look like the switches to go on.
0: Yeah. All right, cool. We're going to use one of these switches now.
1: I'm probably making stuff up.
0: Yeah.
1: But you guys can't see, so it doesn't really matter.
0: Their brain. If you check out the artwork, I'm sure you could find them. It's Dive Imp Log. I-M-P-L-O-G.
1: I-M-P, folks.
0: E-M-P.
1: E-M-P.
0: U-R-P. Whoa!
1: Who's a P?
0: Yeah. This is a certified wizard classic. Did you see somebody certified this record? This is,
1: That's right, folks. Certified gold.
0: 6,460.
1: Right. Or at least very tarnished silver.
0: So yeah, this is off of Imp Log. We've got Holland Tunnel.

no pride, no respect, no equal rights, no garden to hoe, no seeds to sow, no food in the fridge, no TV shows, no emotion, no devotion, no trips to the ocean.

0: WZRD Chicago 88.3 FM Fresh Cut Grass Mix Series. It was a little vibe street rolling out through the top of the hour. We got Pretty Lights off of their album out of 2010. We're spilling over every side. Let the world hurry by.
1: Death is just another path, one that we all must take. The grey red curtain of this world rolls back and all turns to silver glass. And then you see it.
2: And Elf. See what?
1: White shores. And beyond. A far green country. And to a swift sunrise.
2: Oh. It wasn't so bad.
1: No.

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Beautiful day. The pretty lights away. What do you got to say for yourselves? We're playing out here. We're carrying the sun. The wizard way.

on site, what you know about that? EQ Caesars, what you know about that? True the Rose, what you know about that? Stratford Rex, what

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1: See the money, man. You'll have to take it again.
2: We have here a peculiar situation, Mr. Curry. We find it necessary to make you a proposition since you are not going to favor us by dying. You work for a company with lots of...

0: Do they know how it started, Mr. Ross?
1: Smoking in bed. Hole this big in the mattress. Should have seen it, Blanche.
0: Who was it?
1: New guy. You don't know him.
0: Is he in the hospital?
1: Wherever. He's dead.
0: Oh. Maybe he's not dead.
1: Tried to revive him right here in the lobby. He's dead all right.
0: Was he a young man?
1: What difference does his age make? He's gone.
0: Did it make any difference when he was here?
1: Doesn't make any difference about any of us, Blanche. When we go, it's as if we never were here. That's the sad part.
0: Not the only sad part. What about me? I'm here, but so what? I might as well be dead.
1: Now, don't let's get on that again, Blanche. I can name at least two people who think the world of you. That cute little Estrelita lives here with her deadbeat mom. And our local celebrity, Mr. Oscar Wilde.
0: An illustrious choir of praise indeed.
1: Hey, just got an idea. You like art, right?
0: Like it? I love it, Mr. Ross.

0: make it my business to visit the Metropolitan Museum of Art at least once a month, weather permitting. How else could I wander through the centuries experiencing the wonder of creation as it stands upon a pedestal or hangs upon a wall?
1: But you don't own any, right?
0: True. I have not yet begun my collection. Current finances do not allow me to indulge in such luxuries.
1: Well, finances aside, I think I can get you started. Don't have to take it if you don't like it. So what do you think?
0: Yes. Oh, yes. Landscapes do appeal to me. I was brought up on the land, Mr. Ross. Have a rather sentimental attachment to it. But I also see figures here. Look. They're behind the trees and swimming underwater in this obsidian lake. Every dark cloud that obscures the moon, if you look very carefully, is actually an unmoved form floating in space. So much is hidden from us.
1: Is that a yes? You want it? If you do, better take it now before I call Salvation Army.
0: I'd be honored to save it from the ignorant appraisal of the Salvation Army, though one does find the occasional treasure there. However, this painting was meant for me. Could I meet the artist? Thank him.
1: No can do. The guy who died today, he did it. Rescued this canvas from his room.
0: Are you sure he has no next of kin who'd want it? It's so beautiful. Reminds me of Albert Pinkham Ryder. Now there was a painter.
1: Anything of his here in the lobby?
0: Surely you jest, Mr. Ross. It's signed Robert Peerless, am I right?
1: Right. Shy guy, Peerless. Kept to himself. Don't know what he was on. Strong enough to put him to sleep for good.
0: Casting aspersions, Mr. Ross, when he can no longer defend himself. You know, transients do tend to keep to themselves. Don't have time to make friends.
1: Or don't want to. Fireman said he was out safe, then ran back in. As if he wanted to die.
0: Firemen see so much tragedy, they have to invent a romantic aspect. Was he terribly burned?
1: Charcoal broiled except for his eyes. Clear blue to the end.
2: Gonna go find Teddy. Bring him back. My mother calls, you tell her to go to hell.
3: Thanks.
1: You know what happens if I deliver a message like that, Blanche? Shit. Shit happens. Sorry for the language, Blanche. It's been a bitch of a day. Let me help you to the elevator. Come on, lobby's no place for a lady.
0: Thank you, but I rather like it down here. Besides, the smoke is still wafting about on the third floor. Can hardly breathe up there. Even the mice, who were quite comfortable in the wall under the sink, have been racing for the exits.
4: Blanche, Mr. Ross, this here has me reeling. Can't imagine what's bothering it. The things it hears, or some unheard of melody.
1: You should go to the emergency room.
4: All of life is an emergency room, dear Ross. But I only care to see doctors when I am in perfect health. Then they comfort one. But when one is ill, they are most depressing.
0: I'll go with you if you'd like.
4: Like? Want to know what I'd really like? Dear Blanche, what I'd really like is a pack of gold-tipped cigarettes, a liter of Moët Chandon, and an evening's dalliance with that seductive young man who was with us in the elevator the night he got stuck.
1: Couldn't locate your wallet the next day. I think that kid picked your pocket.
4: That sensational creature wouldn't know how to pick his own nose.
1: Sure.
4: However, since you brought the subject of money up, I wonder if I might borrow a small sum from you, Mr. Ross. My check's late again, and I must visit the welfare office to set things straight. I'm no good at this. I detest bureaucracy.
1: How small a sum?
4: Anything you can spare. I promise to put it to good use.
1: Take 20. You need more, let me know.
4: Thank you, sir, from the bottom of my heart. I'll pay you back as soon as I can.
1: Your credit's good with me, Oscar. But a small suggestion. Don't let Lord Alf...
4: Bosey.
1: Don't let Bosey clean you out.
4: He already has, inside and out. I'm used to his entreaties, but what can I do? Treachery is his middle name. I know it well, yet I am helpless to defend myself from him. That does not mean I will not honor my obligation to you, Mr. Ross.
1: I don't lend money, Oscar. I give it. That way, I don't have to worry about getting it back. It's a little system I've developed over the years to save myself grief. Say, maybe you can use this coupon. 2 for the price of 1 at Burger King. Small Coke thrown in, good deal.
4: Thank you. The very thought of food has a rejuvenating effect. Blatch, would you care to join me?
0: No, thank you, Oscar. I've already dined at that marvelous Spanish restaurant next door. They do have an excellent paella with generous chunks of lobster and jumbo shrimp. Washed it down with glass after glass of sangria. I'm stuffed. Absolutely stuffed.
1: How come you brought a bag of empty cat tins down to the basement? You don't have any cats.
0: That's true. Not in my room. The little darlings who inhabit the lower regions of this establishment need to be fed, too.
1: If I was you, I'd stop going to the basement alone. You're tempting fate.
0: I tempt more than fate, Mr. Ross. Young men are irresistibly drawn to me. In fact, I'm expecting a proposal through the mail this very week. Is there anything for me in my box?
1: Nothing. Check back with me tomorrow.
4: Still time to change your mind, Blanche. We'd welcome your company.
0: Not tonight, Oscar, dear. But I'll wait for you here in the lobby where I can contemplate this work of art. What do you think of it?
4: It's as silent as Whistler's songs on stone. And as nocturnal as his nocturnes in blue and gold. Really strong work. Who is this genius of an artist?
0: The artist is no longer with us. He died in this morning's fire.
4: And he is forever denied the privilege of living a life unworthy of an artist.
0: This is all there will ever be.
4: And alien tears will fill for him. Pity's long broken urn. For his mourners will be outcasts. And outcasts always mourn.
0: Oscar, if you happen to leave half a sesame bun on your plate, save it for me. I'm an inveterate midnight snacker. Don't expect I'll change.
4: As you wish, madame. And I bid you adieu.
0: Oscar looks feverish. His eyes are glassy, his color too high, and when he was near me, I could smell his sour breath.
1: Uh-oh.
2: Come on, Teddy. Come on. What you want, anyway? You want to go? You want to stay?
1: Your mama didn't call.
2: Fuck her. She don't care about me. All she wants is her smokes, her soaps, and that ecstasy shit makes her love the whole world. So now she's in bed pretending I don't exist. What the hell do I care? I got my own life. I got Mr. Ted here. He don't give me the time of day because time don't exist for him. The tick-tock's going, but the hands don't move. Right, Teddy?
4: Well, yeah, it's like...
2: Hey, man, get yourself together. You piss yourself one more time, I let you stay wait. Hear me? I'm serious now. Ain't no clean underwears waiting to cover your bony ass no more. I intend to be otherwise occupied.
1: Need some help?
2: Ha! Do I look like I need help? What I need is to win the Mega Millions. Life's too fucked up without money. What you looking at?
1: Don't bite my head off.
4: Dynamite. That is... What is... What?
2: You make that dress yourself, Blanche? It's ugly.
0: We originals do have a difficult time of it. Misunderstood at first, then overappreciated to death, copied, stolen from, maligned in the press.
2: Find it in the garbage?
0: My dear, the best things in life are free. But what one does with them is what matters. This is where originality comes in.
2: Now look at Teddy. He knows how to dress, but he's lost interest. I got them jeans and cowboy shirt, them Tony Lama boots, but he just don't care. He fucking don't give a damn.
0: How can he in that condition?
2: He could. He really could. Teddy's got the makings of a super finessed dude. One day, well, maybe not too soon, I admit he'll be okay.
0: Anything is possible.
2: You see how he's moving? Like he's being pulled one way, then the other? He's hooked. That's why. Like a half-sleep fish. One way, then the other. He don't jerk around trying to rip the hook out. He's afraid. Doesn't want to get hurt. I'm trying to help him ease it out so he don't bleed. But you know what? Sometimes I think that hook's in too deep.
0: Can't you get him into a program like Phoenix House or Odyssey House? Some other house where he can detox? There are places.
2: Money, honey. They let you die unless you have money. The free places are already full up. By the time your name is called, you're dead. And even they have the rules. Nothing in your blood. Want you to be clean at registration time. I could be wrong. Wish I was. Anyway, Teddy likes things the way things are. Shitty. Hear that, sweetie? But I'm not going to give up on you. Rest assured, Estrellita still shining bright in the sky for you. So you ready to make your move, Mr. T? Ah, here we go.
0: What floor you on?
2: 8. Why?
0: The air's better up there. The fire was confined to the lower floors.
2: What fire?
3: 2nd floor front. You missed the excitement.
2: Next time. Thanks, man.
3: Put the load on Granny. More and more. Younger and younger. Nothing to do and nowhere to go. Tough times, Blanche.
0: Always tough times, Mr. Ross.
4: Hello. One thing strikes me forcibly as I enter these portals. The smell of charcoal and burnt plastic. This sanctified the usual stench and prepared me for my final descent into hell.
0: Every step I take prepares me for that. How was your lunch?
4: Luckily it was killed before it was grilled. Your sesame bun, madame. Plus a crisp slice of pickle, a greasy pat of chopped meat, a dollop of ketchup, and a pungent, pearly full moon of onion.
0: Well, I'll just have to eat it to please you. It is delicious. Not quite like the old days. Picnics under the weeping willows, heavy with bugs. Ham thickly sliced from home-cured hocks buried in mud. Black-eyed peas staring at you, slowly simmered with bacon and molasses, coarse cornbread and red-eye gravy. Some days I had to take refuge in my bath, soaking for hours in the hot, soapy water.
4: I too adore the south of France, the Riviera, Nice, beautiful people, beautiful flowers. I was never without a green carnation pinned to the lapel of my jacket. Unripe, cool, prettily snipped and moist. So chic.
0: Green is the color of envy and jealousy.
4: Green is the color of buds tightly curled as they wait to be thrust into a life of fragrance and folly. May I continue?
0: Please do.
4: In Italy, in sunny Italy, there beauty comes running to meet one. You do not have to search for it in unclean bathhouses or beside the Colosseum. However, in Nice, I knew 3 lads like bronzes, quite perfect in form. And English lads. They are truly chrysolephantine. Yes, that is the word for them. I repeat, chrysolephantine. Forget the Swiss. They seem to be carved out of wood with a rough knife. It took days to remove the splinters. Oh, there were lovely walks by the lake, through the grounds of others. But I am a born trespasser.
0: You know what happens to trespassers when they're caught?
4: Only too well. Once I trespassed upon a rose, forced it open with the sweet breath of desire. One by one its petals fell at my feet, wet with blood. What a mess.
0: Blood is messy, especially when it is released from its usual tributaries. It escapes between the floorboards of the veranda. There's too much mayonnaise on this bun.
4: I would have asked them to hold the mayo if I had known your preference.
0: Preference? Yes, preference. I hadn't known of my young husband's preference for men. I thought he desired me. When I confronted him with the sexual mayonnaise, so to speak, he left the dance and shot himself on the veranda, adding ketchup to his ghastly sweetbreads. I blamed myself. Why the veranda? Why not the bedroom? Isn't the bedroom more appropriate as an abattoir?
4: Now, dear friend. To remember how we've suffered in the past is necessary for our identity.
0: There is suffering, and then there is suffering. I had no control over it. Enemies of mine, and there were many, called me mad, promiscuous, greedy for attention. They hinted that a certain Tennessee Williams was at the bottom of the entire affair. Why would a perfect stranger want to hurt me?
4: As a writer, I might guess that he intended to create drama. As a human being, I might suggest that you helped him to experience pain.
0: It must be worse for you than for me. You created your own inferno. You were flesh and blood. You chose to suffer.
4: Nothing of the sort. A lie concocted by those who are dedicated to doing harm.
0: What was it like in prison? Were you tortured?
4: It was torture of a sort. Treatment according to the law. Cruelty is bestowed on one by otherwise kind people who are just obeying the rules. Children and madmen had the worst of it. Already isolated from society by their tender age, by the odd embroideries of mental illness, they could not understand society's punishments. Coarse Indian gruel and water for supper, birch rod beatings, the dim locked cells smelling of diarrhea and slop.
0: My confinement to a straitjacket made me itch. I hugged myself, but not for comfort. I remained flattened against myself. I want to inflate. I want to float above the parade.
4: But there will be no parade. No people pointing upwards, shouting, "There she is!" Your immense air-bloated figure, unmoored, having no direction, would soon do a nosedive into the concrete below. Thus is hope crushed. So sorry, dear Blanche.
0: I have a great weight on my chest, Mr. Wilde. Will I ever be light again?
4: What do you think, Mr. Ross?
3: About what, Oscar?
4: About Blanche.
0: The weight of the world, Mr. Ross. Will I ever be free of it?
3: You'll be light as a feather, Blanche. You'll float right through this lobby into a world of your own making.
0: But the past is all there is for me.
4: 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But there is more to come.
0: That's what I was afraid of.
5: 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It's right here at The Wizard.
2: Mr. Ross, call 911. It's Teddy. He's not moving. He was shaking so bad, I could hardly keep him from falling off the bed. And then he stopped. Oh, he really stopped. Teddy stopped. Son of a bitch. He stopped. I tried to get him up, but he stopped. Oh, fuck. He stopped.
3: I'll call right now. You get back upstairs.
2: Forget it. I'm getting out. They find drugs on him. They want to talk to me.
3: Hello? Yes. This is an emergency. Chelsea Hotel?
0: Going out for a walk, Mr. Ross, Oscar.
3: We'll be here when you get back. Take care now.
0: I will. Take care.
4: I'll see you to the door.
0: Don't bother to get up, Mr. Wilde. I can manage by myself.
3: There she goes. One excuse or another every night.
4: Where to?
3: Out to sell tit for tipple. Welfare doesn't hand out stamps for Thunderbird wine.
4: I don't feel well at all, Mr. Ross. Do you mind if I rest here for a while?
3: Why don't you get over to the Roosevelt emergency room? I'll pay for the cab. See what's wrong. Don't you want to get well? Do what you used to do?
4: Yes, perhaps all is not lost. If I could produce only one beautiful work of art, I could rob malice of its venom and cowardice of its sneer. Pluck out the tongue of scorn by the roots. Oh, this ear. Perhaps you'd better call for a cab.
3: Hello? Yes, I'd like a cab.
1: Chelsea Hotel, 23rd between 8th and 9th. Good. The passenger will be in the lobby. Name is Wilde. Oscar Wilde.
4: If you think I am dying beyond my means, don't. When I die, it will be with all the means at my command.
1: Who said anything about dying?
4: You didn't have to. Oh, and by the way, Mr. Ross, don't let anyone in my room while I am gone. My cameras are irreplaceable, and my photographs of no interest to anyone but myself. Bosie, that delightful child, will no doubt try to inveigle the key to my room as he has done before. Do not fall prey to his entreaties. He is a scoundrel.
1: Naturally, I'll double lock the door. Everything will be just the way you left it when you return.
4: By the time I return, the fields of Lily and Iris will have turned to dung. When I speak of dung, Mr. Ross, I speak of it profoundly. They say that whatever I touch, I decorate. Yet there is nothing I can do with dung to make it pretty. Art may be my supreme reality, but it is en plein de mer.
1: You're right, sir. Let me give you a hand. Better go lock that door.

0: So hot in here. Art for art's sake. That's what it is. The artist driven to create, expecting nothing in return. The dream for dream's sake, life for life's sake, all of it gratis. Yet, eventually one does pay for it.
1: Art for art's sake is strictly for amateurs. I want to sell.
0: Who are you?
1: I'm the artist painting that canvas you're looking at. And you? Who are you?
0: Blanche Dubois, of French descent, a college graduate, and an admirer of your work.
1: I'd like to paint you. Never really got into the figurative. Now's my chance.
0: I'd be honored. Do I have time to wash up? Pretty dirty in the alleyway. Must have fallen asleep out there.
1: You're perfect just the way you are. Only, I'd like to paint you with your clothes off.
0: Anything for the artist. There, all is revealed.
1: Oh yeah, like that. I'm no Renoir. Wouldn't want to be. But when I meet him, I'm gonna ask why he painted women with no bones. And that Picasso guy. His women are fierce double-decker bitches, not unlike de Kooning with his Ruth Zowie shit. What an exhibition of grotesques. It's like fuck him in private, and fuck him again for all the world to see. Rembrandt has them all beat. Visited his house in Holland. Pretty low ceilings, and he couldn't pay the rent. Another great artist without a cent to his name. I hear that's changing now. Freaky shit worth millions. But hey, I'm gone and I wasn't worth nothing.
0: How's the painting coming?
1: Not bad. You can talk to me while I work.

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Thank you. 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

0: That was Big Boy Pete. My love is like a spaceship. You are listening to WZRD 88.3. I'm mad to do that in honor of the previous wizard. WZRD. And we have an important announcement for our community members. An announcement that is not discussed nearly enough, and that is about dental hygiene. Here is Dr. Jerry Yang. Do tell us a little bit about it.
1: Kissing a donkey relieves the toothache. Well, how about this one? For aching teeth, run three times around the church without thinking of a fox. Sound silly? Well, that's what people used to believe. Luckily today, they don't lean on fallacies about dental health. Instead, they've learned the facts. Where some folks used to think of going to a dentist only when they had a toothache, today, they go for regularly scheduled examinations. Because they know their dentist is a specialist, concerned not only with teeth, but with bone structure, muscles, soft tissues. He can prevent or treat problems which start in the mouth and may affect the entire body. Yes, fallacies about dental health have given way to facts, and it's a good thing for you and your family, because a healthy mouth means a happier life.
0: You hear that, folks? A healthy mouth equals a happier life. So make sure you find some Moonbright to brush your teeth with.

Bright. The wonder toothpaste with the miracle ingredient, Moon Grit. Science has proved that of all the astronauts to visit the moon, 98.6% had one thing in common.

0: All right, there you have it, folks. You better go to the dentist. Did you brush your teeth today, this Friday?
1: Otherwise, you'll lose your teeth.
0: Otherwise, you may lose your teeth. All right, dental work is no fun. The dentist is no fun. Brushing your teeth can be fun. it's Friday. Let's do it.
1: All right.

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1: Hi, thank you for having me.
0: I'm excited about this campaign that we're running with you guys. And now for a couple of years, we've done it. Our community seems to really rally around the idea of making sure that kids have books and access to them. But I wanted to start the conversation, Paula, just if you could set up for me how you guys at Open Books, how do you view the situation of reading and literacy for kids in Chicago these days? Are we at a critical state? Are we doing pretty good? Or does it depend on maybe where you live and what schools you're going to?
1: That is such a good and complicated question to answer. Where I'll start is to say that there are many people in this city, whether they're organizations like ours, teachers, the whole school district, Chicago Public School District, working towards making sure that kids are reading at their reading level, whether you're second grader, third grader, et cetera. So we're all working towards the same goal, which I think gives me a lot of hope and energy for the work that we do to close those literacy gaps. Now, Open Books works on the west side and southwest side of Chicago primarily, and we do see that kids are coming into school already with a gap in their pre-literacy, in their preparedness to go into school. And that gap, thankfully for many children, closes, you know, with the care of teachers and schools that really put in the work to do that. And for some students, it doesn't. And like many other issues across our city, your zip code, you know, what block you live in, really determines a lot of how that will go for your schooling. It doesn't have to be your fate, because we thankfully have free will and
0: right.
1: a lot of people who are, you know, aware and trying to make sure that kids get what they need. But a lot is very predetermined. You know, if you live in North Lawndale or Inglewood or Little Village, there are more gains to be made there with literacy. I want to say that Open Books partners with schools and we complement what schools are doing. The way that we look at it is a lot more about building a book-rich environment at home, being proponents of literacy being something that you do together as a family, and also to really encourage curiosity-driven literacy, where if you have a child who loves reading about hurricanes or knowing about hurricanes or whatever it is, then we want to encourage that and make sure that your family has access to those books.
0: I think that you're really hitting on an important point of it's not the sheer number of books that a city has or how they're distributed, the numbers. It's about the quality of the book, the interest that it sparks, the ability for a reader to see themselves in some of the characters, probably all of the above, Paula.
1: Yeah, definitely. The most compelling work that my staff and the staff at Open Books does is that we thankfully get so many donations from probably many of your listeners and many of your readers and anyone who contributes to the campaign. And then our responsibility is to make sure that we are choosing the most high quality, high interest books that we can and finding avenues for them. You know, that avenue may be at our retail store in the West Loop, or it may be at the Pilsen Warehouse or Pay What You Want store, or where we really like to put our books is in the hands of children, families, and other adults in our communities. And we can do that for free. You know, when I mentioned high quality, what that means for us, and this is where really our work is make sure that we have Spanish language books. That's a big one. Access to Spanish language books is super necessary. Make sure that they're very high interest books so that we know that kids are really into Dog Man or the National Geographic kids books, making sure that we have what kids are asking us for at baby board books. Those are very coveted because that's, a baby coming into the world and having some of those like early pre-literacy exposure is really great. And then we make sure that through our avenues in granting these books out, whether to teachers so they can build their own classroom libraries, or when we go to a community event and people coming to pick out books from the Booksmobile and they can choose their own, and then adults are also encouraged to choose a book for themselves. Or, in our programs, our education programs, where we work with in an after school setting or during school, where we really get to hear from kids like what they really want to read. There's a lot of stuff they have to read at school, but I think it's really fun to be the people at the school that's like, we can get you Dog Man. We can get you Elephant and Piggy, right? So that's the really fun part for us.
0: I love that. I do like this idea of, obviously, so we have a 17-month-old and, it was ingrained in us as kids to read. So we're passing that on and, reading before, after, during, all during the day is an important part of our son's growth, which we love. But, as I mentioned, I was born and raised in a world of reading books from my parents, and we just know the reality isn't that that is everybody. How challenging is it? And I imagine part of it is you guys really being in these neighborhoods to instill maybe that love of reading to parents who maybe didn't grow up like that so that they can also then pass it on to their kids. I imagine you want the whole family reading, if at all possible.
1: Yeah, I think I have always encountered families that are very excited to get their hands on books. And whenever we talk to parents, they are so motivated to make sure that their kid loves reading and loves books. And sometimes that comes from personal experience that maybe they didn't have that opportunity. Maybe they really struggled with school. And one of the things that we hear from our community members through the community engagement work that we do as well is that sometimes there is a confidence issue. You may have parents who perhaps don't feel like the strongest readers or don't have that kind of book culture as part of their background. So maybe there's a little bit of that. And one of the things that we really care about as an organization is to have books in places where you're just going to be living your life. We have book nooks in health centers. We have bookstores and laundry, or rather, book nooks and laundromats at our after school space. We're not a bookstore. We're a space, a community space where people can come get comic books, baby board books, adult cookbooks, saturating just part of regular life with books. And sometimes I put it as like, I used to come from the museum world where in museums, we really struggle with that barrier of entry into an institution, and I think about it that way too with like a bookstore, right? A traditional retail bookstore. What is that like quote unquote institutional experience of it, right? So we try to like de-institutionalize it and be like, the book is here at this, at your health fair or your block party or just as you're walking home from school. So that's really one of the biggest tools that we have to encourage a book-rich environment and to hopefully build up some confidence in maybe parents who may be wanting that.
0: I love that because, I mean, ideally, you're at the laundromat, the kid sits down and reads a book or goes through one while you're doing laundry. But at the very least, the book nook is there, right? Like, and it's visible, and it's maybe it's not this time, maybe it's the next time. I imagine that's part of this. It's you're chipping away at an iceberg here and just seeing the book nooks and seeing books all over the place. That in and of itself, almost through osmosis, can lead to kids going, well, okay, hold on, let me take a look at this.
1: Yeah, I think our book nooks especially and the investment that we have made in our community space in North Lawndale is a way for us to build some infrastructure around reading, around literacy. And building that infrastructure takes a lot of resources. It takes a lot of community trust. We right now have a really big book nook at Lawndale Christian Health that gets filled Always. Like, I think we have a shipment there go every 2 weeks because it gets completely depleted. But we need to build that trust so that that health center lets us put a book nook there, right? So we're really trying to build that infrastructure in the work that we do. And it's like slow going, but we really believe in it because that opportunity matters a lot to us. The opportunity that a family or child encounters in that moment at the health center or the laundromat, like that's the stuff.
0: Yeah, that's awesome. I wonder how you guys like measure the success, because obviously, no doubt, you've reached so many kids and adults that maybe wouldn't have had books or had a love for it that do now. But that's like not the easiest thing to like measure, Paula. I mean, I know we have like literacy rates in schools, but I feel like that might be a flawed metric to determine how a nonprofit like yours is doing. I mean, there's a difference between reading and having access to books, and there's a lot there. Literacy rates take sometimes decades to change. So what do you guys measure as a success?
1: Yeah, that's a really good question. It's a very timely one because I was just in conversation with other literacy orgs in the city regarding this question. So for Open Books, we do have evaluation for our education programs, the programs where we see students on a regular basis. And those tend to be the programs that we have some solid evidence for, and it's positive because we're able to be consistent and see the same kids over multiple sessions, and we get to know them too, right? We get to kind of mold ourselves for them for the better. In terms of like broader book access, we think about retention a lot, like the example of the book nook I just gave at the health center. The marker of success is definitely coming back and realizing, oh, we need more books here. People are taking them. People are not just leaving them, you know? They want to take them. So at the rate that we're filling book nooks, also the level of interest there is in having a book nook, for example, because that means you're giving up a part of your space, right? Like wherever, whether it's an office or a more public space. In terms of the wider literacy rates, I'll say that over the past year and a half, the Department of Literacy at Chicago Public Schools has really embraced literacy organizations. And together, we have been looking at some data together about what the literacy landscape looks like for the populations that we serve. Like, you know, the partner schools, other partner organizations, to get a more bird's eye view of like, where is it moving the needle, like more broadly, right? Like, beyond my sample size of 16 after school kids, what does it look like more at the CPS level? And, you know, all this type of melding of CPS and community organizations that deal with literacy is still new and it's exciting, but it has really made me think about the possibilities of like if we could definitely get a bird's eye view of since Open Books or since, you know, this other organization has been working with this zip code, this is where we see the literacy rates. And we have a little bit of data regarding that in North Lawndale since we have been working with schools and with the community in North Lawndale. The rates of literacy in North Lawndale are rising a little bit quicker than in the rest of the district. But that's right now as close as we're getting to this
0: I mean, I think books going out
1: answer.
0: the door is a huge sign, right? I mean, like you're saying, they're going somewhere. There, people are creating book nooks in their own homes with these books, right? So then, boy, that's as visual as it gets for a kid, is that they're right there in the home. I think that's the ultimate goal, is when they leave the house, which is already a book, has a book nook, and they go to the laundromat or to the health center. Like you're saying, they're just kind of everywhere. And then, of course, in the schools, where I know we have a lot of libraries in our schools. I know we don't have a ton of librarians, which poses some issues too. I don't know how much you want to dive into that, but I just know that it's not just a matter of having books sitting somewhere. It's about having the right resources for people to teach, to aid, to help kids find the right book, to teach kids how to read correctly, to teach parents how to read correctly to their kids. I mean, there's a lot of aspects to this besides just the physical paper and typing on the book.
1: Yeah, a couple of years ago, Open Books had the support of an evaluation firm, and they're still working with us, and they did a lit review for us about book access. And what the research says is really that the interaction with the book, so like with a caregiver and a child, the quality of that interaction is so important in the success of that child with reading and kind of other types of success. So we are very cognizant of trying to create the opportunity and experiences where a caregiver or an adult, let's say mentor, has those high quality experiences with a book, like whether it's like reading one-on-one or taking an interest in the subject matter that a kid brings to the table, and we have a book for that. And I bring this question to this because whenever we talk about literacy, and I hear this from whether it's like practitioners or schools or parents, a lot is like really tangled up in literacy. It's like not only parents, but many adults want higher literacy rates so kids will be successful in school and successful in their life. Then we have other people that are really thinking about it in terms of enjoyment, right? Like really reading a really juicy book and like having that be part of leisure and kind of a pleasurable life, right? So there's so many things entangled in having successful students. I think the way that me and my staff here at Open Books thinks about it is we are meeting our young people, our students, where they are in their own trajectory with reading. We work with first graders that maybe are just like not doing very well in the classroom. They have too many questions. It can be a little bit disruptive sometimes. And we work with them one-on-one. And that like one-on-one attention and hearing their stories and trying to parse out what they really want to know about more is like the entry point into reading. Like we have kids who are really creative and they really want to be drawing. So getting them to draw their stories and kind of get it out of their mind on paper, that's also a type of literacy. So we really try to focus on like where are we meeting this child at this moment and trying to encourage those like different entry points into literacy.
0: I think that's great because, I mean, it's awesome to get kids as young as possible to be reading, and when they're essentially here, right? You're born, let's start reading to you. That's great, but that doesn't help a first grader who maybe hasn't had that experience or that love of it yet. And to then maybe they're on this trajectory, slightly alter it or be a part of it, the new trajectory that a student can be on. And even later than that too, right? There are a lot of people that maybe didn't fall in love or find literacy till later in their childhoods. That's okay too, right? And I think that that's why it's so important that the work that you do is just so immersive in so many different ways. I'm at open-books.org, your website, and under programs is just a list of all the great opportunities you have and things that you do for people. I mean, it's really a comprehensive organization you guys have put together and built. That it needs the support of the city to keep on operating and Chicagoans who care about this stuff.
1: Yeah, thank you for saying that. I think I want to say first that we meet a lot of students that I think one of the things that I really have to, or definitely when I first started working at this organization, had to check myself in like, there are a lot of heavy needs in some in some communities for like basic services. I mean, we live in Chicago. We know that there are so many disparities in the city. However, I have met so many families on whatever income spectrum you want to look at. And a lot of them really struggle with the same things, is that sometimes it's very hard to have your child who may be tired from school or wants to watch TV or, kind of do anything else than read or, have a conversation about reading or their interests. So that's a struggle that I think is pretty universal. So I like to keep that that in mind that the work that we're doing is, yes, absolutely. We choose to work in North Lawndale, Little Village, the West Side, because we know there's a lack of resources for books there. Parents, however, really, really have similar aspirations for their children's and many times very similar struggles. To go back to open books, though, I want to point out something that's very unique about our organization, which is that all of the programs that we have now and the ways that we engage with our communities through the Booksmobile and other events that we show up at really come from a model that we have developed, which is a community responsive model. When we first began working in North Lawndale about 5 years ago, we convened a round table of people, community leaders, parents, people from schools to come together to let us know what were the pain points when it came to literacy. And that's how we have sprung up and done different types of programs to address certain needs. We can't address them all, but we do try to address them within our expertise. And that's how new programs get generated. You know, if you hear enough times that a community really, really wants a place where young people who are like 10 years old to have a place to go, then you start thinking, okay, well, I think this is something we can do, like with our after school program in North Lawndale. So they're all coming from places of community need and also community like expression, you know, what they let us know and trust us to do. And that's really important. I'm a little bit, maybe a lot, very averse to thinking of myself as like I'm coming here to save anyone's life. I am not. I'm here to encourage, hopefully, very meaningful experiences with books, with reading, with stories, and help engage someone's curiosity.
0: Yeah, I love that. I think that's the right attitude to have, right? I think it's the realistic aspect of what your organization is doing. I also love that it's not a top-down approach, you know, flying into a neighborhood saying, this is what you all need here. You're listening to communities and their different needs, right? Logan Square, North Lawndale are different. They're evolving. These neighborhoods are changing. Pilsen, West Loop, everything is different based on the half mile, the zip code that you travel. And I think it's important to recognize that and meet people where they are, like you guys really are doing. We could dive and talk more just specifically about all the individual programs, but I think this has been a good little inspiration for people just to discuss a little bit about what you guys do and where you're coming from. And so I just want to mention what we're doing with Block Club Chicago. And thank you so much for letting us partner with you guys at Open Books, because you guys are full steam ahead with your fundraising goals too. But people can donate for every $20. It's a double donation, essentially. You're helping out you guys at Open Books. That gets a book to a CPS student. And it also helps Block Club Chicago and our nonprofit newsroom. And I think there's a real reason why this has been really popular the last couple of years, Paula, since we started doing it, is so many of our readers are just that. They are readers. And they feel blessed to have grown up in a world where they were readers or someone inspired them to do it. And I think a lot of readers and listeners go, well, I want to pass that forward. And boy, we couldn't be happier with this partnership. I hope you guys are too, because it makes us all feel really good that we're all helping each other out.
1: Yeah, thank you so much for continuing to partner with us on this. Block Club is such an important part of how we get to know, the rest of our city. It's such a big city. Each unique neighborhood brings something to the table. And, Open Books is working on the West Side, Southwest Side, and we hope to keep contributing to the communities there.
0: All right. Well, keep up the great work that you guys are doing. It must be a huge undertaking, and you guys are doing it and have been for a while now. Paula, thank you for your time.